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1: Showing metrics to investors, those are the ones you show.
2: It seems almost silly to ask that if being a publicly traded company could make these companies more accountable or, even safer. But then again, if you think about Anthropic and their whole dust up with the Pentagon, without being publicly traded, they said, you know, you guys are crossing a red line and we have to reassess our relationship.
3: Defense Secretary Pete Hegseth wants to use Anthropic's AI model, Claude, for, quote, all lawful purposes. Anthropic, though, has been very clear. It's a hard no when it comes to using its AI technology for autonomous weapons and mass surveillance of Americans.
4: Effective immediately, no contractor, supplier, or partner that does business with the United States military may conduct any commercial activity with Anthropic.
2: So do you think something about being publicly traded post-IPO could make a company like Anthropic, OpenAI, a little bit, I don't know, more conservative in their developments and their technology?
1: So to the degree that you can say, like, hey, like, I was misled by this company as a shareholder because they told me there were these safety practices that actually were not in play, and then take them to court, that is something that can be done, sure. Unless you're talking about SpaceX, which has a governance structure that effectively bars shareholder suits unless you have, you know, a specific percentage of holding. So not SpaceX, but maybe Anthropic, maybe OpenAI have this additional measure of accountability where, like, shareholder lawsuits can potentially move the needle.
2: But most likely of all, we just start to see a lot more ads.
1: Yeah. I think that's right. I think you also see prices go up for the enterprise products and maybe for all of the other products as well.
2: Read Liz at TheVerge.com. Her latest and greatest is titled "The SpaceX IPO is Great for Elon Musk and Terrible for You." Peter Balanon Rosen made the show. Jolie Myers edited. Gabriel Dunatov has wants and needs. David Tatasciore mixed. I'm Sean Ramos-Firm. Happy birthday, Patrick Boyd.
5: Could AI futures be the next big commodity? From American Public Media, this is Marketplace Tech. I'm Stephanie Hughes.
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5: There is growing demand for time with GPUs, the chips that power artificial intelligence. AI companies need those chips in order to keep their models up and running. And to do that, they can reserve time with a GPU. Now there's interest from Wall Street in creating a futures market for this AI compute time, essentially treating it like a commodity. Liz Hoffman of Semaphore recently wrote about this in a piece called "The Future of AI is an AI Futures Market." I talked about it with her, starting with a primer on how futures markets work.
7: They are a way to bet on what something will cost in the future. The biggest one that you might be familiar with is the oil market. You can bet on what a barrel of oil will cost in 1 month, 3 months, 6 months, whatever. There's sort of two uses. One is pure speculation. And the other is that there's a lot of big companies in the world that are really exposed to oil prices going up and down, as we've seen over the last, 8 weeks. And so they are a way to hedge those risks. So if you are an oil producer, you are exposed to the risk that oil prices will drop. If you are an oil consumer, your risk is that it will get more expensive. And that is a two-sided market that the futures contracts market tried to connect.
5: Right. It helps lock in the price for both sides. I know a couple of financial exchanges recently announced their intention to launch what they're calling compute futures. Tell me what those are.
7: This is what it costs to rent a GPU for an hour if you are OpenAI or Gemini or an AI startup. And the price of these have been all over the place. Generally speaking, they have gotten more expensive because

0: because demand is flying off the charts. But also there are these new generations of chips coming out all the time that are more powerful. And just like a new car model coming out makes the old one less valuable, the same thing can happen here. And so the prices have been really volatile. And that's like a real problem that Wall Street is now setting out to solve. These two big exchanges, the company that owns the New York Stock Exchange, signed a deal with a startup that has some pricing data, some real-time, what does this hour actually cost? And then another big exchange group, CME, signed up another one. So this has gone from sort of right on the frontier edges of what finance nerds talk about to a very real financial product coming to theaters near you very soon.
1: What challenges exist in getting this financial product off the ground?
0: It's really going to require the big AI and big tech companies to use it. Otherwise, it's just going to be a place to speculate. So what this is going to require is Google and Facebook and Microsoft and the big data center operators and GPU owners, the people who own these chips and rent them out in these data centers, to participate in the same way that the oil market kind of only functions if Exxon and Chevron are participating in it too. People who have a real skin in the game. Otherwise, it's just going to be a bunch of YOLO retail traders going on benders. And it's not going to be a particularly useful economic product.
1: That's Semaphore business and finance editor Liz Hoffman. Daniel Shin produced this episode. I'm Stephanie Hughes, and that's Marketplace Tech.

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6: From Futuro Media and PRX, it's Latino USA. I'm Maria Hinojosa. Today, the Men's World Cup is coming to our continent in just a couple of weeks. 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
6: All this coming up on Latino USA. 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No te vayas.
11: Live from NPR News in Washington, I'm Ryland Barton. The U.S. Supreme Court ruled today that Alabama can use a congressional map favoring Republicans in this year's elections. A lower court had said the map's redrawn districts discriminated against black people. The ruling means that Alabama's 2026 midterm elections will feature 6 Republican-leaning districts and 1 Democratic-leaning instead of 2. Democratic Congressman Shamari Figures will likely lose his seat as a result of the ruling. Acting Attorney General Todd Blanche says the Trump administration is no longer moving ahead with its controversial $1.8 billion anti-weaponization fund. The fund was created as part of a settlement after the IRS leaked his tax returns. But as NPR's Ryan Lucas explains, another part of the settlement remains in place that provides Trump and his family immunity from tax scrutiny.
12: Under the settlement, neither he nor his family were to receive any money from this fund. But as part of the deal, the IRS was barred from pursuing any claims or actions, any probes against President Trump, his family, and companies over past tax issues. This is important. Blanche said that part of the settlement remains in place, very much alive. And at the hearing today, Democrats expressed a lot of concern about the fact that that element still remains in place.
11: NPR's Ryan Lucas reporting. Businesses big and small have started receiving refunds after the Supreme Court ruled that President Trump improperly imposed some tariffs on imported goods. But the Trump administration says it would appeal a federal judge's order making all companies that paid the duties eligible for refunds, not just the ones that filed lawsuits. The government owes about 160 $66 billion to more than 330,000 companies. Federal investigators are examining the prediction market trades of former Republican Congressman George Santos. NPR's Bobby Allen reports.
13: 4 months after George Santos had a 7-year wire fraud prison sentence commuted by President Trump, he took to social media. Santos said he planned on attending Trump's State of the Union address. What he didn't say publicly is that he was betting tens of thousands of dollars on the prediction market site Kalshi that he would not attend. Before it was revealed he did not go, he cashed out. That's according to three sources with direct knowledge of Santos's trades. The Justice Department and the Commodity Futures Trading Commission are investigating. When reached by NPR, Santos said the investigations were news to him. He said, "I'm not saying yes, I'm not saying no," when asked if he has an account on Kalshi. Bobby Allen, NPR News.
11: The U.S. says Iranian missiles fired at Kuwait and Bahrain tonight failed or were shot down. In response, the U.S. launched strikes on an Iranian military facility. It happened after Iranian news agencies said Iran stopped communicating with mediators about extending a ceasefire in the war with the U.S. and Israel. President Trump disputed that claim and said talks were continuing. This is NPR News. Russia launched a massive aerial attack on Kyiv and other Ukrainian cities, and officials say at least 24 civilians were killed and more than 130 are wounded. In the central city of Dnipro, officials said rescue crews searching the rubble recovered the bodies of a 3-year-old child and a woman and her 8-year-old son. Russian President Vladimir Putin has intensified Moscow's campaign, exploiting Ukraine's shortage of air defense systems. Ukrainian President Volodymyr Zelensky appealed for more support from the U.S. and Europe. A new report from Colorado River experts shows another dry winter could bring the nation's two largest reservoirs to the brink of devastation. From member station KJZZ, Alex Hager reports.
14: Lake Powell and Lake Mead are less than a third full. Ann Castle, one of the report's authors, says if they get much lower, water managers might have to send river water straight through to the other side of their dams and wouldn't be able to store for the future.
15: That undermines the value of the entirety of the Colorado River reservoir system, and we don't want to get there.
14: Castle called on state negotiators to urgently come up with a plan to keep more water in those reservoirs by cutting back on water use instead of just adding water from other reservoirs upstream. For NPR News, I'm Alex Hager in Phoenix.
11: Tomorrow marks 10 years since boxing legend Muhammad Ali died. His wife, Lani Ali, says his legacy of compassion endures and that, quote, he showed up every day with kindness and empathy in his heart for people who are in need. Muhammad Ali died after a long battle with Parkinson's disease at age 74. 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
6: It's Latino USA. I'm Maria Hinojosa. Well, the world's biggest sports tournament is coming to this country in a few weeks. The FIFA Men's World Cup, hosted by the U.S., Mexico, and Canada, is happening. So my colleagues at Futuro Studios are using this huge event to dive deep into what soccer means in the United States. It's for a new show called American Football. The show looks into the history of soccer culture in the U.S., and its underdog roots. You're going to hear from players and from the people who've been fighting to bring U.S. soccer into the limelight. You're also going to hear from immigrants all across the country for whom soccer is a major touchstone in their lives and what it means in terms of their connection to their roots. But they've also woven this sport into their American culture and life. We're going to play you an excerpt of the first two episodes of American Football. It's hosted by our very own Fernanda Echavarri. And we're going to start with what soccer, well, what football, means to her.
19: Take it away, Fernanda.
20: I love the sounds. The constant buzzing from the stadium, the melodic yet off-key chanting from the fans, the whistles, the rhythmic cadence of announcers calling the plays. I feel at home with this in the background. Add to that, la botana. I love to see a table with spicy snacks and an extra cold beer that spent the last 5 minutes in the freezer. El quesito, las papitas con tapatio limón y la cheve bien helada. All of this is football to me. Soccer. And not just any soccer. It's the World Cup. Most of my World Cup memories are tied to my dad. If I go back to the foggy burst of memories of my very early years growing up in Mexico, I can see him sitting cross-legged on the carpet close to the boxy TV. The sound of a soccer match in the background and the smell of his cigarette. It was the 80s, okay? After my parents split, my dad moved to the United States, to Arizona. My little sister and I would visit, and in the summer of 1998, I remember watching France win the final with Zinedine Zidane, hearing my dad say his name just like that. By the last World Cup in 2022, I was living in Arizona with a child of my own, a toddler. I dressed her up in this cute bootleg Mexico jersey so we could match. I taught her how to cheer for Mexico. Ra, ra, ra. Ra, ra, ra. Mexico. Ra, ra, ra. She was into it. I remember my dad letting out one of his squinty eye laughs when he watched his granddaughter in uneven pigtails copying us. My dad, always a sports guy through and through. A sports watcher, I should say. I'm talking ESPN and Univision Deportes, always on TV. Knowing all the stats, the rankings of tennis players, how the top golfers were trained, which baseball team would win it all, and of course, all things soccer, from small leagues to the national teams. I am not that at all. But I kind of go nuts every 4 years when the FIFA Men's World Cup erupts. I yell at the TV like a backseat coach. I make side comments about the hot players. I constantly get up, I pace a little, I get real close to the screen during peak moments. My dad, much quieter, with some ay-ay-ays here and there, and single claps. For at least 90 minutes in a game, the stakes feel so high. I love the drama. Under this dull roar from the stadium coming through the screen. And those sounds, if I close my eyes, I can hear them. Up until now, they've given me a sense of home, of fun, of spending time with my dad. But if I'm really honest, I feel uneasy about what they might bring up this summer. This will be the first time I'm going to hear those sounds without my dad. His void of canyon proportions hits me as I prepare to watch the first World Cup since his passing. Will it make me miss him more? Feel his presence closer? I have no idea. What I do know is that for so many of us, the World Cup and soccer in general is tied to the beautiful and sometimes bittersweet memories of home.
21: To me, football means family.
22: I think my first soccer game I went to, I was still in my mom's womb.
23: I love watching it with my mom and my sister.
24: It brought me and my little sister closer together in a way.
25: I like watching it with my dad.
26: I'm a grandpa now, so I'm getting them into soccer, training them now.
20: That's a little of what we heard when we took our mics to the street. And see, when you're a soccer lover here in the United States, many times that connection is also to another country, like it was for me and my dad. We weren't in Mexico with other family members when the games were on, but we put on our green jerseys and tried to make it feel like it. Because this is a place made up of immigrants, and so many times, soccer is that tie to our roots, to our homelands.
9: As I grew up back in Lebanon, it was the center of everything.
27: I'm from Colombia, and I feel like it's part of my
0: culture and growing up.
1: I've grew up in Morocco watching soccer, and it's beautiful. When I say soccer, I mean football, so nobody gets that confused.
20: And it's also our connection to people from other places in the world, whether it's playing a game of pickup soccer or watching a match.
2: It's a connecting force.
22: Being able to learn about, let's say, Cameroonians, you know, Nigerians, playing with Iraqis, Afghanis.
3: And I'm Ecuadorian, my friend's being Brazilians, my friend being Colombian, my friend, like, everybody just collabs.
26: We all come together and we watch the same thing, which is football.
20: I think Pelé, the Brazilian soccer idol, has said it best. Football is
4: the beautiful game, the jogo bonito. Is soccer. Soccer is jogo bonito.
20: El juego bonito. The beautiful game. That is soccer. And this summer, the best male players in the world will be entertaining us from the biggest stage at the FIFA Men's World Cup. I'll be wearing the Mexico jersey, of course. But as I have in the past, I'm also going to root for my other favorites if my Mexico lindo y querido is out. Last World Cup, I went to the mall to buy an Argentinian jersey. A child's large was actually cheaper, and since it fit, I went with that. I mean, how could I not root for Messi back then? Come on. But I also love an underdog, and we get plenty of that in this World Championship. Every 4 years, we watch as tiny countries can go toe-to-toe with economic superpowers. Uruguay has consistently punched above its weight, even though it has a population the size of the state of Iowa. In 2018, I remember rooting for Croatia when they won the semifinal. Their small frame superstar Modric had me Googling facts about the Slavic country.
5: Time enough to get it back. There's the final whistle. Croatia, the second smallest nation in history to make a World Cup final.
20: That same year, Senegal, a relatively poor nation, made it to the World Cup, while the U.S. didn't.
19: Senegal, only the third African team to ever reach the quarterfinals of a World Cup. Cameroon in 1990, Ghana in 2010 were the others.
20: And even the U.S. team itself is an underdog. It's like the one thing that the U.S. is a true underdog at, which is part of the fun of rooting for them. Getting to watch these teams compete every 4 years, the giants, the little guys, and those in between, it provides an escape from an increasingly tumultuous world. For me, and for many of you.
7: Why do I watch the World Cup? That's like asking me, why do I breed?
25: Soccer means fun.
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25: I learn about celebrations, learn about players' names, songs from the crowd.
20: And listen, I'm not blind to the many, many, many flaws behind this whole event. The politics, the corruption, the human rights violations, the insanely expensive tickets, the scams, all the things happening outside of the field. I'm not discounting any of that. But once the whistle blows and the game starts, none of that can stop me from loving what's at the core of the World Cup, the heart, the passion for rooting for your team, the soccer. Of all the unimportant things, football is the most important. A version of this quote has been attributed to everyone from Pope John Paul II to soccer players and coaches. But the sentiment is the same regardless of who says it. This thing we love is important simply because we love it.
6: Coming up on Latino USA, we're going back to the 90s, to the very first time that the World Cup came to the United States. There was Oprah, there was OJ, and it changed soccer here forever.
27: The beginning and the end weren't great, but the stuff in between was really good.
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11: It's Latino USA. I'm Maria Hinojosa. We are playing you an excerpt of the first two episodes of a new show from Futuro Studios. It's called American Football. This summer will be the second time the United States gets to host a World Cup. So it's worth talking about the first time that happened in order to understand just how far the U.S. has come. I'm going to let my colleague Fernanda Echavarri take it from here.
12: Back in the late 80s, the U.S. didn't even have a soccer league. So it's wild that in the summer of 1988, FIFA, the governing body of soccer, announced that the 1994 World Cup would be hosted in the United States, a country where soccer wasn't really that big at the time. I mean, it makes sense that the reaction from the world of soccer was, shall we say, mixed.
27: I think opinion was divided. I think some people saw this is the next frontier. There's clearly tremendous marketing opportunities, revenues to be derived from this. And that really, if we are to be the global sport, we need the US on board. But equally, there were people who were sort of thinking, well, what are they going to do to it?
12: This is Jonathan Wilson. Jonathan is a columnist for The Guardian and an all-around soccer expert.
27: I'm a football historian. I've written 13 books of football history, including The Power and the Glory, A History of the World Cup.
12: He grew up in Sunderland, a shipbuilding town in the northeast of England. And like everyone else he knew, Jonathan was obsessed with soccer from a very young age.
27: Yeah, I went to my first game October 82 when I was six. So that's the first World Cup I remember. So I turned six during that tournament. And you'd say that's one of the real formative experiences of my life. This recognition of football as this vehicle for accessing the world.
12: Or at least a good chunk of the world. Because back in the 80s and early 90s, the U.S. really wasn't part of that global family of soccer players and lovers. It hadn't competed in the World Cup since the 50s. And the country had tried and failed to build a successful national soccer league. This was the country FIFA wanted for the World Cup? People were worried that the U.S. would sort of ruin the game for everyone else.
27: I mean, I remember there was all these rumors, and you never quite knew how seriously to take them, that, oh, it's not going to be two halves, it's going to be four quarters because they have to fit in the ad breaks.
12: Oh my God, can you imagine a soccer game with ad breaks every 10 minutes? And that criticism wasn't just happening outside of the country. Tom Weir, a columnist for USA Today, wrote at the time, quote, "Hating soccer is more American than apple pie, driving a pickup, or spending Saturday afternoons channel surfing with the remote control," end quote.
27: And I think to an extent, it's understandable that if you're a fan of American football or basketball or baseball or ice hockey, you don't want this other sport coming in and stealing your market share. Of course you're going to be opposed to it.
12: So what is happening in the US? Is there an effort or a push to get more buy-in from the public before the World Cup? How does the U.S. sort of make soccer be more exciting for people?
27: There was, but what they did wasn't to try and sort of sell the game. They were selling the event. And I think that was exactly the right thing to do. They say, look, this is this enormous world event. I mean, we've seen Gianni Infantino this time saying this is 104 Super Bowls.
12: 104 Super Bowls.
27: I mean, that wasn't language used then, but it was similar. This is this enormous global event. It's coming to your country. Go and watch it. Even if you're not interested in soccer, go and watch the fans. Go and watch the sort of the passion of other people.
12: So maybe people here were still on the fence about soccer as a sport. But an event? A show? Now that is US of A. Up until then, Jonathan says World Cup opening ceremonies were kind of not so flashy.
27: There's something endearingly amateurish about quite a lot of it. There's this sort of school sports day atmosphere to it.
12: So the U.S. said, hold my beer, we're going to turn this into a production.
20: And listen, you can't make this up. That day, the day of the opening ceremony, June 17, 1994, will also go down in history as one of the juiciest moments of the 90s in the US for something else.
27: That's the day of the O.J. Simpson car chase through Los Angeles.
1: The vehicle is registered to Al Cowling, a former teammate, close friend of O.J. Simpson's, who has been a fugitive from justice now almost 12 hours.
20: The other day I was watching a documentary called Soccer Town USA, and the players were talking about how they were literally distracted by the O.J. chase that night when they should have been trying to get in the zone.
13: I'm hearing the TV in the background. I'm thinking, yo, Tones, what are you doing?
14: I couldn't believe this was happening, and he kept yelling at me, man, we got a World Cup game and it's early tomorrow.
27: So it's an absurd day of Americana.
15: The opening ceremonies are underway. Let's go now to Soldier Field.
20: It's a sweltering afternoon at Soldier Field, the largest sports stadium in Chicago, packed to the gills. More than 60,000 spectators on the stands and millions more watching at home. The MC of the event, none other than Oprah.
16: The United States of America warmly welcomes you to World Cup USA 1994! Everybody, let's celebrate with the incomparable Miss Diana Ross!
20: Diana Ross sashays into the field in a bright red 90s suit, her hair flowing. She's surrounded by hundreds of dancers dressed in white who part like the Red Sea as she sprints down the middle towards the goalkeeper. There's a soccer ball waiting for her. All she has to do is kick it into the goal.
27: And the idea is she kicks a ball into this goal, which then will split open, and that introduces the next phase of the opening ceremony.
20: But instead of that triumphant moment, Diana Ross hedges and then kicks the ball way to the left, missing the goal completely.
17: I'm not sure that was supposed to happen.
27: The goal still splits, everything goes off, but it just looks farcical. I mean, I think Oprah fell off the stage and damaged her ankle as well.
20: That wasn't on camera.
27: So it's sort of shambolic, it's ill-omened. It's very funny for those of us watching on. And then the game itself, the first game of the World Cup, which is Germany against Bolivia, is a terrible, terrible game.
20: Germany floundered, but ultimately beat Bolivia 1-0. It wasn't the best display of skill.
27: I'm watching it now thinking, God, I wish I'd been there to write about it. This would have been such an easy, funny piece to write.
20: But this embarrassing star didn't actually doom the whole tournament. For one, it had record attendance.
27: The highest average attendance of any World Cup was in 1994.
20: Oh, wow.
27: Because the US has enormous stadiums. I think probably there's a lot of immigrant communities who were going to games. There was a lot of traveling support. But you know, ordinary Americans who had not previously watched soccer were clearly going because they wanted to witness the event.
20: But how did it end? Overall, was it a good World Cup? And what would make it a good World Cup if it was?
27: I mean, what makes a good World Cup is a great question. And I think it's only partly about the quality of football played. I think it's more about the storylines.
20: It's about the storylines. And the 1994 World Cup here in the US had some good drama. Argentinian superstar Diego Maradona had just returned from a drug ban to play that tournament.
27: Then the second game is against Nigeria. He's taken off for the random drugs test at the end.
20: Once the game was over, a nurse walked into the field and escorted Maradona out to get a doping test.
27: And it's a really poignant image. They walk off hand in hand and she's wearing this sort of white uniform with sort of green crosses on it. And of course he fails the drugs test.
21: Both analysis of the urine sample have proved to be positive.
27: And he never plays for Argentina again.
20: Another example of the drama of this World Cup was the tragic victory of the US over Colombia. After Colombian defender Andres Escobar kicked the ball into his own team's net.
23: Sends it inside, it's an own goal! The USA gets the score, Escobar on the own goal, and the United States leads Colombia 1-0.
20: Shortly after he returned to Colombia, he was shot to death. And there's still dispute over whether it was really about this mistake. But there were moments of triumph as well. Nigeria played their first ever World Cup, and even though they didn't make it far, Jonathan says it was a debut to remember.
3: Yakini's in the middle.
27: The first goal that Rashidi Yekini scores against Bulgaria in the group, and his celebration sort of clutching the net to his face, one of the great iconic celebrations. And that was a great Nigeria team to watch, and they went on to win the Olympic gold 2 years later. So there was loads of great stories, there was loads of great football played. The beginning and the end weren't great, but the stuff in between was really good.
20: That's my thing right there. The stories, the drama, the in-between. I love hearing Jonathan say that that's what makes a World Cup great. And it makes me wonder what the story of this summer's World Cup will be. By and large, the 1994 World Cup is credited with bringing back soccer to the United States. 2 years after the tournament, in 1996, the U.S. gave birth to Major League Soccer. Obviously, we know that the U.S. women's team has the most wins since the Women's World Cup started in 1991. They are the winning team.
4: And a goal! The woman they feared most in the air has given the USA the lead.
20: And this year, with the World Cup at home, the men, they'll have another chance to prove themselves on their home turf. And the home audience is watching.
5: The reason that we're decked out in this red, white, and blue, repping for USA, is for this reason. The exclusive reveal of the 2026 U.S. Soccer World Cup uniforms. And here they
20: are. The most watched, the most followed event worldwide is going to be played here in the U.S., in Mexico, and Canada. And this tournament is already primed for good stories. There's so many countries who fought so hard to get here, like Haiti. Deep in a humanitarian crisis, with security at an all-time low. Gangs rule the country, and yet they qualified to play this year, making an appearance for the first time since 1974. Iraq is also competing for the first time in 40 years. There's going to be 8 Arab nations playing. A record. Ivory Coast and Senegal are set to compete, even though the U.S. government put a visa ban on both of those countries. These stories also make it impossible to deny that the World Cup is coming back to a very different United States 32 years later.
27: I think this is a World Cup that people are approaching with trepidation because we don't know what's going to happen with Iran. It's the 23rd World Cup. The previous 22, the attitude of the hosts has always been, please come to our country, look at how great it is and go home and tell everybody. By and large, that has been the attitude of hosts. You look back, even Mussolini in 1934 subsidized travel for foreign fans because he wanted people to come and see his Italy and how efficient and beautiful and effective it was.
20: That's not the case today. The US is overly hostile to foreigners.
27: Well, 4 qualified nations are on a visa banned list, others on a soft block list. It's going to be a difficult tournament from that point of view in a way that other tournaments haven't been.
20: All of this will most likely become part of this World Cup story. Visa bans, ICE raids, war. Still, none of that can take away from how deeply diverse of a country we are. And that diversity will be on display at this World Cup as Americans wave their many flags. Even before planes arrive from abroad, there will be a base of fans from all over the world ready to cheer for their roots. Call me hopeful. But I think the U.S. will rally. I mean, it is football, after all.
7: Who do I root for the World Cup? Well, USA, always, always USA.
9: I like the German team.
19: Morocco first, and the USA obviously second.
25: I would go with United States or Portugal.
22: Oh, Mexico 100%, because I'm from there. My second choice is Spain.
24: I'm going to go ahead and say I just root for the Ecuadorian national team.
26: Oh, USA, USA. Nigerian blood roots, of course, but USA all the time.
29: I would say Haiti because I was born there, but I had a chance to live in Brazil shortly, and actually one of the game that I'm absolutely going to be devastated to watch is Brazil against Haiti.
30: But I would say I root a lot for England because obviously I'm half British.
31: Colombia. I like the Colombia men's team. Not England, that's for sure.
25: I root for, I don't know.
32: Mexico, but
0: truly the U.S. because, you know, I've been raised here.
1: It's a complicated time to be a U.S. soccer fan.
2: I feel like part of me wants to root for the United States, even though politically I have some complications here, but that doesn't mean we shouldn't root for our guys here.
3: I'll root for Mexico, and if Mexico doesn't do great, then I'll root for USA. Viva Mexico.
6: So we just learned about the first time the World Cup came to the United States and how this event essentially is largely credited with the soccer renaissance in the country. And now we're going to hear from one of the players who was part of that rebirth of soccer right here in the United States.
8: It was really difficult to leave Uruguay for me. I remember telling my father at the time, Dad, out of all the countries in the world that we can move to, why do we have to move to the one that doesn't have soccer? And my grandfather was the one who, you know, he cleaned my soccer shoes. He's the one that took me to the practices with my team. I left Uruguay and I never saw my grandfather again. It was a very tough move.
6: And I'm going to let the host, Fernanda Chavarri, take it from here.
20: Could you have ever imagined how far you would go in the sport, moving to the U.S., the country that cared about soccer the least?
8: I could have never imagined. I mean, I really thought when I moved to the U.S., basically, that soccer was going to be a hobby for me and that I wouldn't be able to accomplish the goals that I had set out when I was growing up as a child in Uruguay. And I was on my way to going the pro route, and I felt like that got cut off. And it was, you know, let's just call it an unconventional way of making it where I wanted to make it in the first place, but I did.
20: Tabaré Ramos, or Tab, is widely regarded as one of the best U.S. soccer players of the 1990s.
8: Well, that's what my mother used to say, so let's just agree with that.
20: That might be underselling it a bit. He's a three-time World Cup player and the first player to sign with Major League Soccer, or MLS. He was named the 1990 U.S. Soccer Athlete of the Year after one of those World Cups, and he was inducted into the National Soccer Hall of Fame in 2005. So yeah, it's definitely not just his mom. Soccer culture in the U.S. is particularly unique. And Ramos represents a pivotal moment in time for U.S. men's soccer. He's part of its renaissance, its rebirth. He's someone who came to a practically soccerless nation and helped build a new generation of fans, energizing a national team that long seemed hopeless. And like so many great American things, he came from somewhere else.
8: I'm sure I started kicking a ball as soon as I could walk. Soccer or football in Uruguay, it truly is a way of life. It's very much ingrained into the culture of the country. And what child growing up doesn't want to be a soccer player? It's basically everyone wants to play football. So when I signed for my first club in Montevideo, I was 6 years old. And I remember that my uncle sort of forced me to go to the club because he felt like I was ready. And I remember thinking, oh my God, I don't think I'm ready. And he said to me, well, you've been playing on the street already for a couple of years.
20: He was ready. But then when he was about 11 years old, his family made the tough decision to move to the U.S.
8: In the late 70s, you know, the economy in Uruguay was not doing so well. So my father was in Uruguay. He had been an electrical engineer. So he came to the U.S. to work. He thought we'd have a better life here.
20: Moving as a kid is hard already. And moving to a place where the thing you love the most is not the star sport, that's tough. How did you sort of handle that when you got here? ¿Hablabas inglés?
8: No.
20: Or did you learn it when you got here?
8: I mean, we knew things like how to say table or cat or random things, you know, that really when you meet friends and when you're trying to be in a conversation doesn't really help a whole lot. So
20: none of that applies. I was there at one point.
8: And so it was really difficult. You know, I wish to tell you that I adapted to the country quickly, but it really was hard. You know, I moved into New Jersey. It's not like there were a lot of Hispanics in the area I was in. And, you know, it's hard to assimilate yourself into the culture and to become accustomed to what other people like. I was always very reserved and introverted. And for me, it became difficult to make friends. And, you know, my first year in this country was really hard.
20: Ramos was moving to what he envisioned to be a soccerless wasteland. but he serendipitously ended up in what just might have been one of the few places in the U.S. that really went crazy for soccer. Kearney, New Jersey. In the late 19th century, the town's gigantic thread mills attracted immigrants to work there. Early on, Kearney came to be known as the cradle of American soccer. It's the birthplace of a lot of really amazing players. And actually, the team associated with the massive factory in town, the Clark Thread Company, won 3 American Football Association Cups in the late 1880s. Other New Jerseyans from neighboring towns like Jimmy Douglas and Thomas Florey played in the first ever World Cup, coincidentally, in Uruguay in 1930. And the descendants of this town are loud and proud of this history and continued a fierce love of the game. But in terms of the rest of the country, soccer didn't really have that same appeal.
8: You went somewhere else, you realized that soccer didn't really exist, that soccer was sort of this hobby that some people had on the side. You know, you learn to become a salesman for the sport because you have no choice, because everywhere you go, soccer is, oh, you play that soccer. You know, it's not even soccer. It's that soccer. It's almost like that sport.
20: Ouch.
8: Yeah. And so you learn to accept that and you learn to say the right things.
20: But Ramos and his team did develop a rowdy fan base, affectionately self-described as the Kearney Army, as you can hear in this clip from the documentary Soccer Town USA.
10: Get off the field! Please get off the field! Get off the field! Get off the field, please!
20: By 1984, Ramos had graduated high school, and he got a call. It was the New York Cosmos, the very same team that the soccer legend, Brazilian superstar Pelé, had played for. And they wanted to draft him. Ramos was thrilled. He trained with them for a little bit, but in the end, he decided to go to college instead. It's a familiar crossroads that a lot of immigrants and first gens find themselves in. Their parents sacrificed a lot to give them better opportunities, so they have to weigh that against their true passions.
8: My father always said that, you know, you can kick a ball for a little while, but you'll have your education for the rest of your life. That was really important to him. Fortunately, I was the best player in the country my senior year in high school. I could pick pretty much any college I could go to for free. And by the way, thank God, because my parents wouldn't be able to afford college. So it was good that I could go for free. So I decided to go to North Carolina State. And I think part of that was really the decision from my parents at North Carolina State. There was an Argentinian coach, and his brother had played in the World Cup. So for my parents, that was sort of the connection in allowing me to once again connect to world soccer. And so I chose North Carolina State.
20: It turns out that was a smart decision. Because not long after he debated joining the Cosmos instead of going to college, the Cosmos and the entire North American Soccer League shuttered. But even though the league was no more, there was still great soccer to be played.
8: And then we went to the Olympics in Seoul.
11: On a bright and beautiful Saturday morning in Seoul, Koreans by the hundreds of thousands have turned out to greet a day they've long awaited.
6: Coming up on Latino USA, Tab Ramos deals with a cracked skull and the possible end of his career. 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
13: 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I'm Kate McNally, inviting you to join me for the Folk Show. 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
6: It's Latino USA. I'm Maria Hinojosa. We're going to wrap up our special episode of our newest podcast called American Football. Our host, my colleague Fernanda Echavarri, is talking to former soccer player Tab Ramos about his career and about the rebirth of U.S. soccer. Now we go back in time to the South Korean Olympics in Seoul.
30: In the 1988 Olympics, the U.S. did pretty well. They tied with both Argentina and with South Korea, but ultimately lost to the USSR in a 4-2 game. It was a disappointing loss, but one that would soon be overshadowed by two incredible 1990 World Cup qualifying games. One where the U.S. would smash Costa Rica, thanks to an incredible goal by none other than Tab Ramos. And then...
4: ESPN presents the World Cup qualifying game. One of these teams will advance to the World Cup. It's the national teams of the USA versus Trinidad and Tobago.
30: It's a hot, sunny day in Port of Spain, Trinidad and Tobago. Haseley Crawford Stadium is packed with a sea of red, all for the home team.
5: It seemed like there was a mandatory sign that said you must wear red or you wouldn't be allowed to enter the stadium, because that's all you see here. It's just a sea of red.
30: Trinidadian flags are everywhere, and there are signs as far as the eye can see. One sign reads, "No way, USA." We're in minute 31 of an already intense match. Ramos kicks the ball over to midfielder Paul Caligiuri, and in an unlikely move, Caligiuri launches the ball with his non-dominant left foot, and...
4: a left-footed shot! Paul Caligiuri has scored a goal! The USA lead 1-0!
30: It's a historic goal, known as the shot heard round the world.
7: And a stunning goal. This crowd afterwards, you cannot believe it.
30: Which would lead to the U.S. finally entering the World Cup again after a 40-year dry spell. 40 years! Walk me through what it was like to go to Italy and represent the United States. What did that World Cup mean for you and your team?
8: I think first is, you know, thinking about how unlikely it was that we were going to qualify to that World Cup. Hmm. You know, U.S. had not been to a World Cup in 40 years. And here we are, a bunch of young guys that basically had only college experience. And we end up qualifying to the World Cup. And you have the whole world watching, you know, billion plus people watching. I remember walking onto the field and thinking, how am I here? How am I in this place? That's exactly what I wish I could tell you that I was looking at it in a different way, but really that's what it was. It was almost like I had fought my whole life from, you know, when I was 4 years old, playing the game on the streets, to then signing at 6 years old. And here I am at the one place where, like, every player in the world would trade positions with me. And how lucky am I to be here? And I actually thought those things. It was truly incredible to be in those shoes that day. I wish I could go back to that moment. I really do.
30: Overall, what would you say was the U.S. performance in that World Cup?
8: You know, I wish I could tell you it went well for us, but it really didn't. We were really not much better than tourists participating against some of the best players in the world. And so it was a wake-up call for us, but I think it was also a wake-up call for the country. And I'm very fortunate to have been part of that generation of players that took the national team back to the World Cup after four decades.
30: I don't think I would personally call their performance in Rome as that of mere tourists. I mean, yes, of course, the lack of experience did hurt them. They immediately lost 5-1 to Czechoslovakia. And then, like fighting a lion in its own den, went up against Italy.
8: We ended up, you know, fighting for that game and we lost 1-0.
14: Giannini, here's Giannini!
8: We almost tied it at the end, actually, on a ball that almost went over the line.
14: Very good save. Rebound. Zenger at the double. Well, the best chance for the United States so far.
8: We definitely showed ourselves, but I feel like the world really put us in our place.
14: Mm. The United States team who showed plenty of fight. In the end here, it's finished, though. Italy won. The United States of America, nil.
30: Just to show you how historic this all was, even though the U.S. team did lose,
20: It wasn't lost on anyone how incredible of an accomplishment it was for them to go toe-to-toe with one of the best teams at the time and only lose by 1 point. At the end of the game, the Italian team swapped jerseys with the U.S. team in a show of respect. Remember, the U.S. had not even been able to qualify for a FIFA Men's World Cup for 4 decades. I mean, these guys had given audiences here a great show. And even though the team exited the tournament early, Tab Ramos and the other 2 players from Kearney, New Jersey, came home to a big parade in their honor. They were toted around in these fancy Corvettes and even given a key to the city, as it was captured in the documentary Soccer Town USA.
9: I'd like to thank the mayor and the whole town of Kearney, the people, not only for being the greatest people in this country, but the greatest people in the world. And I really mean that, and thanks very much for everything.
20: Four years later, in 1994, it was time for the World Cup again. And this time, the United States was hosting.
8: By the time 1994 rolled around, we had already beaten England, we had beaten Portugal, we had beaten Ireland, we had tied Italy. We already were getting results summer after summer, and our team was improving. Mm. We were now a competitive team. We had experience, we had good players on the team. You know, we beat Mexico right before that World Cup started at the Rose Bowl in front of 100,000 people. So we went into that World Cup with momentum and really feeling confident about who we were.
20: Plus, they had the Kearney Army supporting them once again with kegs, signs, and all of their rowdy hooligan energy. Again, Soccer Town USA.
15: 120 of us out there. Every one of us had American strips on. We had girls in American bikinis. We were there for a party. We knew the party was there, and we took control.
8: We knew the Kearney guys were there. We didn't even know how they got to California, but they got there. And there was a neat thing about Kearney, which was, you know, we were the underdog town sort of everywhere we went. And that was the attitude of the fans.
20: So we're in the World Cup here in the U.S., and it's time for the home team to play its first game. They go up against Switzerland. They tie 1-1.
16: America have equalized!
20: It's clear from the start that this is not the U.S. national team of the past. Just look at their second game. They earn a massive 2-1 victory against Colombia.
16: For so long, the United States of America have been on the outside looking in when the FIFA World Cup is at the center of the world's attention. But now they are right at the heart of it. And they are the story here today.
20: They've now made it past the group stage, something that just 4 years prior seemed impossible. I mean, they're literally keeping up with one of the best teams in the world. In their game with Brazil, they are neck and neck.
16: Back heel from Ramos. That's nicely done by the United States. Beginning to grow in confidence here.
20: Until
16: Ramos and Leonardo tangling. Goodness me.
17: Oh, the elbow.
18: Elbow by Leonardo.
16: Tab Ramos in some distress.
8: We were tied 0-0 with Brazil in the second round. And I took an elbow to my head, which cracked my skull.
18: Okay, there's Tab Ramos, doing well, shielding the ball, getting away almost, pulls Leonardo's shirt, but then...
19: That is an elbow to the side of his face.
8: Obviously, at that point, I had to get taken out of the game. I know that the coach waited till halftime to see if I could go back in, but obviously, I went from there right to the hospital, and so I didn't even see the second half. Matter of fact, I didn't even find out that we lost the game 1-0 until later that night, many hours after the game ended.
20: Watching the video of you getting hit, I mean, hearing you say right now, I took an elbow to the head, it really downplays sort of how violent this was. I wonder if at any point you, your family, anybody, if you said, you know what, this might be it. Like, this is a really serious injury. Do I retire now? Or were you super determined to get back and play?
8: I love that you asked me this question, because this goes back to the beginning when we talked about me being 4 years old and how important soccer was for me. As part of my recovery, I visited the Olympic boxing doctor just to sort of assess my injury and see what the possibilities of coming back. And the Olympic boxing doctor said to me, well, I can tell you, if you were a boxer, I would never let you box again. If you get hit in the head with a ball hard enough, you could have some real serious consequences.
30: Wow.
8: Had the elbow been a half an inch lower, I likely would have died on the field.
30: That's terrifying.
8: Yes. And yet, having said all that, I couldn't picture my life without soccer. I couldn't picture it. You know, it was a really difficult

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1: MLS. And 3 years later, he plays his last World Cup. He's gone on to coach for teams like the Houston Dynamo and Hartford Athletic. He's also been a commentator for Telemundo in previous World Cups. Do you still speak Spanish or not much?
2: Sí, siempre. Los últimos dos mundiales los trabajé con Telemundo en español solamente. Sí, hice el mundial del 18 en Rusia con Telemundo y el de Qatar en el 22.
1: So looking back at what soccer was when you moved to the U.S. in the 70s, and what it is today when it comes to popularity, buy-in, fandom, skill, how has it evolved? Where are we now? I'm just trying to understand from your perspective. You have seen it not from an audience perspective or a commentator or a historian. You played it. You lived it. And now we have the World Cup coming back. What's different now?
2: In 1994, I feel like it was sort of the birth of soccer here. 2026 has to be the World Cup that makes soccer permanent.
1: Ooh.
2: Now, I'll say this, you know, a lot has happened since 1994. You know, we have a league. Now the league has huge stadiums. The stadiums are full. They have training facilities for kids. Kids are developing. Mm-hmm. We have more and more good players. There's 30 teams in the league now. They're all doing well. They're known in CONCACAF. They dominate most of CONCACAF with Liga MX. Like, all of that's happening. But this is the World Cup in which I think we need to make some ground in the culture of the country, because this is the one thing that hasn't changed. I can still walk into a bar two blocks away from my house and the guys at the bar are not talking about soccer. They're talking about college basketball. They're talking about football. They're talking about baseball. They're talking about hockey. They're talking about many other sports that are not soccer. And so I think although the sport has come a long way, we still have a long way to go. I feel really proud of having been a big part of the sort of rebirth of soccer in this country, of having been maybe a small part of that generation of players, of four or five that were able to play those three World Cups in the 90s that sort of put soccer a little bit on the map in this country.
1: Maybe not so small a part.
2: Well, you know, this is a team sport at the end of the day, and you're only one, so.
1: Of course. Could soccer become America's favorite pastime?
2: Not in my lifetime.
1: Wow.
2: My experience so far as a 59-year-old, so it's quite a few years, is that soccer continues to be the sport of the future. I would like to see it arrive at some point.
1: Although we may not see soccer becoming America's favorite pastime in this generation, who knows? Maybe the next one will see another Tab Ramos that will help push the sport to the top for the next generation. But that person probably won't be Ramos's youngest.
2: We put her in rec soccer and immediately she yelled to the sidelines, "Why are you making me do this?" You know, so she didn't like it.
1: No, thank you, Dad.
2: So she became a dancer and she did competitive dance. So that's her sport.
1: Maybe in their lifetime.
2: Maybe. I hope so.
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3: 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The American football team includes Fernanda Chavarri, Rebecca Ibarra, Andres Caballero, Levi Sharp, Victoria Estrada, and Marlon Bishop. 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
1: Talk to me about how important Kibumango was to the people of Goma. He helped a number of young children, I believe, and brought young women like yourself into his boxing club.
2: Kibumango was helping a lot of people. He was very important to the people of Goma, especially to young people, street children. There are so many street children there, and he will take them in and inspire them. He will tell them that even if they had nothing, they could still become someone. He gave people hope.
1: He was able to do that because he himself was a child soldier and he had been through what a lot of people had been through. What did he tell you about those stories of his life as a young man?
2: He used to tell us about his life as a child soldier and how difficult it was. He lost his eye as a child soldier. Told us how he left that life to become a boxer. He showed us that even after going through all of that, he was still able to become a champion with one eye. That inspired us to believe we could also become somebody.
1: What happened, do you know, to Kibumango's boxing club? Are girls still boxing in Goma?
2: Before he died, the gym had already been destroyed and the team was spread out in different places, looking for places to train. Now that he's gone, it's even harder for everyone to stay together and get back to boxing. Kibo was the inspiration. Coach's death was not easy for anyone and everyone.
1: It must be hard for you to continue to box.
2: It's going to be very hard. The one person who motivates you is not there. Every time I train, I will be remembering him to keep pushing, fighting for the history he left.
1: In 5 years' time, where do you see yourself?
2: In 5 years, in 10 years, oh, I want to become a world champion in boxing. Because I dreamt of becoming a champion in Congo, I did. So I believe that I can become the world champion. That is my dream now.
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7: Hello, welcome to Newsday on the BBC World Service with me, Anne Soy in Nairobi and James Copnell in London.
3: US Central Command says it has struck targets on Keshm Island in Iran. It described the attacks as self-defense after Iran fired missiles at US bases in Kuwait and Bahrain. So what impact?

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1: Through what a lot of people had been through, what did he tell you about those stories of his life as a young man?
2: He used to tell us about his life as a child soldier and how difficult it was. He lost his eye as a child soldier, told us how he left that life to become a boxer. He showed us that even after going through all of that, he was still able to become a champion with one eye. That inspired us to believe we could also become somebody.
1: What happened, do you know, to Kibumango's boxing club? Are girls still boxing in Goma?
2: Before he died, the gym had already been destroyed and the team was spread out in different places, looking for places to train. Now that he's gone, it's even harder for everyone to stay together and get back to boxing. Kibo was the inspiration. Coach's death was not easy for anyone and everyone.
1: It must be hard for you to continue to box.
2: It's going to be very hard. The one person who motivates you is not there. Every time I train, I will be remembering him to keep pushing, fighting for the history he left.
1: In 5 years' time, where do you see yourself?
2: In 5 years, in 10 years, I want to become a world champion in boxing. Because I dreamt of becoming a champion in Congo, I did. So I believe that I can become the world champion. That is my dream now.
3: Clark and Tam, we're talking to Isaac Fannin. That's it for this edition of Newsday. From Anne, me and all the team, bye-bye.
4: Bye-bye.
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9: Hi, this is Justice Baby. On the back streets of Accra, dozens of young kids are playing football. The sport is a national obsession here in Ghana.
10: If it wasn't football, I don't think people would be knowing the name Ghana. It's football that has raised the name of Ghana high.
9: And there is one football academy that every child in Ghana wants to get into. It's called Right to Dream. For the documentary on the BBC World Service, I meet some of the 23,000 children hoping to find football stardom. I see their joy and their heartbreak.
11: There's one boy who's just been called out that he didn't qualify for the final, who's just broken down in tears. 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
9: That is all coming up in Africa's Football Dreamers with me, Justice Beidou, after the BBC News.
12: BBC News with Moira Alderson. Kuwait says the

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1: Couldn't stand it. I was really happy when Larry was loaded onto semi-trailers and sent away.
2: Australia's big things aren't always perfect. There's a big kangaroo with very long eyelashes, a big penguin with tiny feet, and a big frog whose foot appears to be on backwards.
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3: Never got proud of it. Once you get proud of your own work, it gets distorted. You must never be proud of your own work.
2: That was Paul Kelly, the creator of Scotty, Australia's first big thing, and his daughter, Christabel Kelly. They were speaking to me, Stefania Gotzer, for Witness History.
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11: Good morning. President Trump's pick for Iowa governor lost his primary, a rare endorsement loss for the president, and Democrats chose a more moderate candidate there to challenge Republicans for a Senate seat. It's Morning Edition from NPR News. Former Republican Congressman George Santos ran on a series of lies. Prosecutors appear to be investigating another. I'm Amy Martinez.
7: And I'm Leila Faldin. Santos posted he was going to the State of the Union, but he bet that he wouldn't, which is exactly what happened. Also, Scott Pelley accused CBS's editor-in-chief of trying to murder 60 Minutes. CBS fired him. And Barry Manilow on trying to write like Billie Eilish and the greatest compliment for a songwriter, singing their songs in the car. It's Wednesday, June 3rd. On this day in 1880, Alexander Graham Bell demonstrated how to send sound using light. The news is next.
12: Live from NPR News in Washington, I'm Dave Mattingly. They're still counting the votes in California, where the three leading candidates for governor are locked in a tight race. Republican Steve Hilton is leading the vote count at this hour, ahead of Democrats Javier Becerra and billionaire Tom Steyer. The Associated Press has not yet called the race for any gubernatorial candidate. Two candidates will advance to the general election in November. In the Los Angeles mayoral primary, Democratic incumbent Karen Bass has advanced to the November runoff. It's not yet clear who she'll face. Right now, Republican and reality TV star Spencer Pratt is leading city council member Nitya Raman. Businessman Zach Lane is the winner of the Republican gubernatorial primary in Iowa. Lane will face Iowa's Democratic state auditor in November, as Katerina Sostarek with Iowa Public Radio reports.
13: Lane narrowly won the Republican nomination over Congressman Randy Feenstra, who was endorsed by President Trump last week. Lane was endorsed by the political arm of the Make America Healthy Again movement. He says nobody thought he could win.
14: We were outspent, opposed by the establishment, told to wait our turn. Well, tonight the people of Iowa had something to say about that, that we're not going to wait anymore.
13: Lane will face Democratic State Auditor Rob Sand this fall. It's the first time in 20 years Iowa has a wide-open governor's race.

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0: 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I'm E. Martinez.
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6: 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Barry Manilow is recovering from lung cancer. He's a singer who was huge on radio in the 1970s. You

0: It's Morning Edition from NPR News. I'm E. Martinez.
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2: I'm Jen Jarecki. Very glad to be with you this morning. It's 1 minute before 6 o'clock on a Wednesday, and you are listening to Vermont Public. Jazz music will fill the air around Burlington this week. The Burlington Discover Jazz Festival kicks off its 43rd year tonight and runs through Sunday. We'll bring you a little preview in our 6:04 newscast. 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
1: Good morning. Director of National Intelligence nominees are legally required to have extensive national security experience. President Trump's temporary pick doesn't. He has gone after people Trump doesn't like. It's Morning Edition from NPR News. Part of the settlement in President Trump's lawsuit against his own government is over. I'm Layla Faldin.
0: And I'm Martinez. The Justice Department is dropping plans to pay nearly $1.8 billion to people allegedly hurt by past administrations. Also, the White House is asking for an early look at companies' AI models, and nonprofits are spending about $100 million to get Ebola vaccines ready that could fight the latest outbreak. We run down the three candidates. It's Wednesday, June 3rd. Tennis star Rafa Nadal, the king of clay, turns 40 today. News is next.
3: Live from NPR News in Washington, I'm Corva Coleman. 6 states held primary elections yesterday in California. The two leading candidates for governor are Republican Steve Hilton and Democrat Javier Becerra. From member station KQED, Guy Marzorati reports there are millions of ballots still left to count.
4: Hilton, a former Fox News commentator, surged in the polls after an endorsement from President Donald Trump.
5: Change is coming to California, and it's long overdue.
4: Becerra, the former U.S. Secretary of Health and Human Services, gained support late in the campaign.
6: Like my parents, I never gave up. Never stop putting one foot in front of the other.
4: Democratic investor Tom Steyer is in third behind Hilton and Becerra. For NPR News, I'm Guy Marzorati in San Francisco.
3: In the city of Los Angeles, incumbent Democratic Mayor Karen Bass has advanced to a runoff election. Her opponent isn't yet determined. In a closely watched congressional district primary in New Jersey, Democrat Rebecca Bennett won her race. She will face incumbent Republican Congressman Tom Kaine Jr. It's considered a swing district, but Kaine has not been seen in public for nearly 3 months. His aides say he is addressing a personal medical condition. Federal investigators are examining the prediction market trades of former New York Republican Congressman George Santos. NPR's Bobby Allen reports.
7: 4 months after George Santos had a 7-year wire fraud prison sentence commuted by President Trump, he took to social media. Santos said he planned on attending Trump's State of the Union address. What he didn't say publicly is that he was betting tens of thousands of dollars on the prediction market site Kalshi that he would not attend. Before it was revealed he did not go, he cashed out. That's according to three sources with direct knowledge of Santos's trades. The Justice Department and the Commodity Futures Trading Commission are investigating. When reached by NPR, Santos said the investigations were news to him. He said, "I'm not saying yes, I'm not saying no," when asked if he has an account on Kalshi. Bobby Allen, NPR News.
3: Secretary of State Marco Rubio says the U.S. won't admit 1,000 Afghan refugees stranded in Qatar. NPR's Quill Lawrence reports their families

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1: You're listening on Member Funded Vermont Public at 7:42. Good morning. Coming up, we explore the importance of growing American elm saplings in Rutland County with climate and environment reporter Abigail Giles. A bit later this hour, Secretary of State Marco Rubio is making the rounds on Capitol Hill for budget hearings, facing questions about how the war in Iran will end and when gas prices for Americans might return to normal. We bring you local independent reporting and national news with support from Norwich Solar, whose community-focused values guide them in building renewable energy projects that benefit Vermont. 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We also have funding from Marble Valley Urology at Rutland Regional Medical Center, treating urinary and bladder conditions for men and women. 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
2: From the Fairbanks Museum in St. Johnsbury, this is the Eye on the Sky Farm and Garden Forecast. The sunrise near its earliest of the year at 5:09, it will set at 8:29, length of the day 15 hours and 20 minutes. For today, lots of sunshine. It will be warmer, well into the 70s, some low 80s in the warmer valleys, west and south, and no rain expected today right through Friday. The next chance of showers arriving in northern areas Friday night and then working south on Saturday and then lingering into Sunday. Right now, it looks like moderate amounts of rainfall are possible, which means maybe a quarter to a half an inch, locally higher totals, general coverage across the region. And, of course, the dry weather means excellent drying conditions. A great situation for those trying to get some hay in the barn, as well as let some of those wetter fields finally dry out. The warmer temperatures mean no frost in the forecast for the next several days. I'm meteorologist Mark Breen with an Eye on the Sky.
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1: Good morning. You're listening to Morning Edition on Vermont Public. I'm Jen Jarecki. It's 7:45. If you took a walk along the banks of a Vermont river 100 years ago, you'd likely find yourself looking up at towering American elm trees. But several decades back, a fungus wiped out most of those trees, although a few survived. And now scientists in New England want to use these survivor trees to bring American elms back. Vermont Public's Abigail Giles visited Rutland County to learn more.
4: Walking down the hill to the Nature Conservancy's preserve in Benson is like descending into a sea of American elm saplings.
5: We have these trees that are almost 10 years old, 5,200 trees here on site that have been babied and are absolutely beautiful now.
4: That's Forest Service scientist Lila Wilson. She knows these little trees well. Each one comes from a seed she harvested from a tree that she hand-pollinated using pollen collected in the lab.
5: They represent 53 large survivor elms from New England, so a lot of good genetic diversity here. And we're going to be infecting them with the Dutch elm disease fungus. So drilling a little hole into each tree and then injecting a solution that contains 100,000 spores of the fungus into each tree. I feel like we should warn them and apologize to them because we're torturing them, and it's not nice. I don't like that part.
4: Dutch elm disease started killing American elms in the 1930s. It's spread by beetles that feed on their twigs. From there, the fungus infiltrates the tree's vascular system, clogging up the xylem. These are the vessels that carry water up into the tree's leaves, like arteries. As the fungus spreads, the vessels cauterize, and the leaves, the canopy of the tree, die. It's a little like heart disease. But just like in humans, some trees appear to have more resilient vessels. They survive. And Lila is hopeful that some of these saplings will make it too.
5: How long will it take to sort of ascertain who is resistant and who's not?
6: Yeah, so we'll be back in about 8 weeks to start raiding the canopies. That'll give us a pretty good idea.
4: All in all, it'll take about 2 years to see which trees make it. American elms are big, long-lived trees with roots that can survive being underwater for weeks at a time and slow down floodwaters. A 2022 University of Vermont study found that planting trees like elms in floodplains could save Vermont $1 billion over the next century and cut flooding damage by almost 20%. Gus Goodwin is a scientist from the Nature Conservancy who is caring for the elms in Benson. From the nursery, he points out an adult elm that was killed by Dutch elm disease on the border of the neighboring hayfield. The top of the tree is curled up and bare, like a witch's broom.
7: What do we lose when we lose a big, beautiful, mature tree? I think because it's such a beloved piece of our cultural history and planted throughout so many towns and so many of our civic spaces, there's that kind of like community loss too.
4: The Nature Conservancy is helping the Forest Service with the funding for this research. And if it's successful, Gus hopes it will create a seed stock that people can use to restore floodplain forests across New England. Just over the fence from the nursery, he points out a big, healthy American elm. This one could be hundreds of years old. Shaped like an overflowing vase, it towers over the saplings the scientists are inoculating with spores. And it's a sort of reminder of what used to be.
7: And then there's just something special about walking into a big forest with big trees that's messy, that has all this kind of complexity and diversity, and you know, everywhere you look it's just a little different and interesting and exciting, and you can't get that without big trees.
4: Scientists hope they can bring a little of that carbon-rich mess back to New England's riverbanks. Abigail Giles, Vermont Public.
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8: 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I'm Michaela LaFrac. 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
1: Turning to today's forecast, mostly sunny and warmer with highs in the mid-70s to low 80s. It is 59 in St. Albans, 53 in South Burlington and Middlebury, 48 in Brattleboro, Randolph and Glover, and it's 15 Celsius in Montreal. 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We've got local news on the way at 8:04. House Republicans have quashed a bill that would have barred ICE agents from wearing face masks in Vermont. And from the team at NPR, we'll hear more about the Supreme Court, which has narrowed the ways people in federal prison can apply for early release. Those stories plus a whole lot more. Hope you can stick around.

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1: You're listening on Vermont Public. The BBC NewsHour is ahead at 9 o'clock. Ukraine has carried out a long-range drone strike on St. Petersburg as Russia hosts an international economic forum. And is weight training rather than cardio the best way to reduce the risk of an early death? Those stories plus a lot more on today's BBC NewsHour, which, as I say, coming up at 9 o'clock. Up next, A. Martinez speaks with journalist Jake Fisher, who covers the NBA for the Stein Line on Substack, about the start of the NBA Finals between the San Antonio Spurs and the New York Knicks. 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And Dr. Al Hardy, supporting the Boys and Girls Club of Burlington's summer camp program through their Bids for Kids online auction, now through June 10th.
2: 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The sunrise near its earliest of the year at 5:09, it will set at 8:29, length of the day 15 hours and 20 minutes. For today, lots of sunshine. It will be warmer, well into the 70s, some low 80s in the warmer valleys, west and south, and no rain expected today right through Friday. The next chance of showers arriving in northern areas Friday night and then working south on Saturday and then lingering into Sunday. Right now, it looks like moderate amounts of rainfall are possible, which means maybe a quarter to a half an inch, locally higher totals, general coverage across the region. And, of course, the dry weather means excellent drying conditions. A great situation for those trying to get some hay in the barn, as well as let some of those wetter fields finally dry out. The warmer temperatures mean no frost in the forecast for the next several days. I'm meteorologist Mark Breen with an Eye on the Sky.
3: Good morning, me Martinez. Paris wants more trees outside Notre Dame Cathedral, but in a city as old as Paris, you can't just dig anywhere. You have to check what's underneath. So archaeologists dug and found hundreds of artifacts, things such as a Roman coin stamped with the face of Emperor Constantine and pottery with mysterious red writing inside that's still being decoded. Actually, someone let Dan Brown know because Professor Robert Langdon's next adventure is writing itself. It's Morning Edition.
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0: It's Morning Edition from NPR News. I'm Leila Fadel.
3: And I'm A. Martinez. Tip-off for Game 1 of this year's NBA Finals is tonight in San Antonio. The Spurs face the New York Knicks in a matchup guaranteed to give the league a new champion for the eighth year in a row. Jake Fisher covers the NBA for the Stein Line on Substack. So, Jake, I mean, the Knicks have the celebrity fans, Spike Lee, Timothy Chalamet, but the Spurs are the bitten favorite. I mean, it feels like must-see TV to me.
5: It is must-see TV because this is either going to be the end of a long 50-plus year New York Knicks title drought or the true coronation of 22-year-old Victor Wembanyama as the alien touching down from France and taking over the NBA.
3: I mean, doesn't it feel like that? I mean, you mentioned the coronation. I know we're maybe ahead of ourselves there, but he's a 7'4 center. A league has never seen anyone like him because he has the skills of a shooting guard as well as being a center who blocks shots and rebounds. And he beats the team that's the defending champ on their home floor. So it feels like this is something that's building for him.
5: And he's just 22 years old. He is in this era of superstars in at least the NBA who don't really allow much access to the media, who all don't want to seem vulnerable or show too much of their personalities that can reveal anything aside from being a superhero. This guy is meditating with monks and he's playing he's playing chess in the park with strangers. He is truly a renaissance man at just 22 years old.
3: Yeah. The Knicks have had five more days of rest than the Spurs. The Spurs went to seven games against Oklahoma City in the Western Conference Finals, but the Knicks swept the Cavaliers. So they've had a lot more time to just kind of relax. What do you think of that? Rest versus maybe the immediacy that the Spurs might bring to the series?
5: It's definitely a factor here. I think it could work against New York, but they had the very similar setup against Cleveland in the Eastern Conference Finals, where they swept Philadelphia in the second round, and they had this big layover in the exact same scenario. Cleveland won on the road game seven against Detroit, and New York came out and won that game one, although that was at home in New York. So now they go on the road, where they have to obviously go against a roaring crowd that will be very, very fired up. So they're going to need to steal one of these two games in San Antonio, I believe.
3: Okay, so really quick, the Knicks win if blank. Go ahead.
5: The Knicks win if Jalen Brunson can be the best player in a David versus Goliath situation. He's an everyman 6 foot, guard against the 7'4" alien we were just talking about.
3: And the Spurs win if?
5: The Spurs win if their complementary playmakers can keep up with all the hype around them. If these young guys outside of Victor, the Steph Castles, the Dylan Harpers, the Devin Vassells, if they could all hit shots and rise to his level.
3: Now, game three is going to be in Madison Square Garden. I mean, ratings for the NBA Finals have fallen in recent years. So how important is it? Quickly, got about 30 seconds to go here. How important is it for the NBA to get a game in New York City in the NBA Finals?
5: It's huge. I mean, for years, there were jokes that David Stern, the former commissioner, would have done everything he could to rig the finals to get this matchup to happen. So not only for it to be New York, but for it to have this rich kind of history repeating itself of this being the exact same matchup from 1999, it's something that I think will have a nostalgia factor as much of a new kind of kid on the block situation as well.
3: Jake Fisher covers the NBA for The Steinline. Jake, thanks a lot.
5: Thank you.
3: This is Morning Edition from NPR News. I'm A. Martinez.
0: And I'm Leila Faldin.
1: I'm Jen Jarecki. It is good to have you along for Morning Edition here on member-funded Vermont Public. Mostly sunny day ahead. It's going to be warmer, too. We'll have highs in the mid-70s to low 80s. 65 in St. Albans. It's 60 in South Burlington and Middlebury. Bit cooler in Brattleboro, where it's 54. 53 degrees in St. Johnsbury and 17 Celsius in Montreal. 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We also have local news on the way that is coming up at 9:04. U.S. Secretary of Education Linda McMahon was in Vermont yesterday as she toured the Essex-Westford School District's Career and Technical Center. And the Lake Monsters had a pretty big win on the road yesterday. Details on the way.
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1: Hi, I'm Nina Keck, and I cover how aging affects life for older Vermonters, from jobs and housing.
2: The federal government is the biggest employer in the country. For those working for it, it's been a turbulent year and a half, and we're checking in. From WAMU and NPR in Washington, this is 1A. Hi, I'm Jen White. The Trump administration has laid off or bought out 300,000 federal workers since January 2025. The administration is now rolling out new rules for hiring, firing, and promotion. And last week, a proposal for every federal employee to sign a non-disclosure agreement. Today, we hear from you on the state of the federal

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1: Health Secretary and Republican businessman and former Fox commentator Steve Hilton. Democrat Tom Steyer is in third place. Steve Hilton has won President Trump's endorsement.
2: It looks very much as if Californians really will have the chance to vote for change in November and take our state in a new direction.
1: Steve Hilton was born in Britain and became a U.S. citizen in 2021. The U.S. Supreme Court has cleared the way for Alabama to use a congressional district map favored by Republicans. NPR's Nina Totenberg reports.
3: The ruling means that Alabama's 2026 midterm elections will feature six Republican-leaning districts and one Democratic-leaning seat. In April, the Supreme Court's conservative supermajority all but gutted what remained of the 1965 Voting Rights Act and sent the Alabama case back to the lower court to evaluate in light of the most recent decision. The three-judge panel that reviewed the case all agreed that the state legislature's redistricting plan was based on intentional race-based discrimination. That prompted Alabama to immediately return to the Supreme Court, arguing that the map was partisan, not racially discriminatory. And last night, the state got what it wanted from the court's conservative majority. Nina Totenberg, NPR News, Washington.
1: The U.S. Trade Representative says the Trump administration will impose extra tariffs of at least 10% on imports from 60 economies. This comes after a probe into alleged use of forced labor. China's one of the economies, NPR's Jennifer Pack reports.
4: China says it opposes all forms of unilateral tariffs. President Trump returned to office last year, imposing levies on trade partners under an emergency law. Those were struck down by the Supreme Court earlier this year. Now, the Trump administration is starting to rebuild the tariff wall by initiating trade investigations under different powers to impose new levies. Chinese Foreign Ministry spokesperson Mao Ning says economic and trade issues should be resolved through dialogue and consultation. That is in the works, according to China's Commerce Ministry. It said during Trump's meeting with Chinese leader Xi Jinping last month, both sides agreed to discuss tariff reduction. Jennifer Pak, NPR News, Shanghai.
1: It's NPR.
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6: The drought-shrunken Colorado River has left western states like California facing a looming water crisis. But in San Diego, there is enough excess drinking water to sell to nearby states. The secret? Desalination.
7: What we're looking to do is really show that there's an opportunity to manage the system in a new way.
6: I'm Elsa Chang. 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
9: From the Fairbanks Museum in St. Johnsbury, this is the Eye on the Sky weather update. Today features blue skies, light winds, and warmer temperatures, all part of sprawling high pressure centered to our west over the Great Lakes. This high stretches from Ontario and Quebec all the way south to the Gulf Coast, delivering some delightful weather, including that strong June sunshine, leading to a warming trend through Friday, reaching the 80s most locations Thursday and Friday. Less welcome will be the showers expected this weekend. The forecast, mostly sunny. It'll be warmer, but pleasantly so. Highs in the 70s, some low 80s in the warmer valleys, west and south

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1: The drought-shrunken Colorado River has left western states like California facing a looming water crisis. But in San Diego, there is enough excess drinking water to sell to nearby states. The secret? Desalination.
2: What we're looking to do is really show that there's an opportunity to manage the system in a new way.
1: I'm Elsa Chang. Hear that story on All Things Considered from NPR News.

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1: Objects from our past can tell complex stories about who we are. What can the U.S.'s discarded or ubiquitous items tell us about who we are today? From WAMU and NPR in Washington, this is 1A. Hi, I'm Jen White. Today on 1A, a history of the United States in 100 objects. A new two-year project from the BBC, 99% Invisible, and SiriusXM is highlighting items that tell the story of this country. From lost items like a gold coin found in a shipwreck to common items like the tiny screw, host Roman Mars tells stories of financial crisis, black liberation, and lots more. We sit down with Mars to talk all about it, and later our Sounds of America series highlights the epic clash between two boxing titans. That's coming up after this news.
2: Live from NPR News in Washington, I'm Korva Coleman. President Trump confirms he told Israel's prime minister that he's crazy. He used an expletive during a call this week that halted planned Israeli airstrikes on Lebanon's capital. Itai Stern reports from Tel Aviv.
3: Trump was asked by conservative writer Miranda Devine on her show Pot Force One about the Axios report and if he had cursed at Netanyahu and called him crazy. Trump confirmed he did and added,
4: I was a little bit

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1: That set up the position of DNI says all nominees must have, quote, extensive national security experience. But Pulte isn't a nominee. Trump is naming him an acting director, so he won't have to go through a Senate confirmation. And remember, this really is a key position right now with the U.S. engaged with foreign threats around the world during a war with Iran.
2: NPR's Danielle Kurtzleben reporting. Results are coming in for the mayor's race in Los Angeles. Incumbent Karen Bass has advanced to the November election. The Associated Press has not called a second candidate to advance in the race, but it appears it may be former reality TV star Spencer Pratt. Steve Futterman reports from Los Angeles.
3: Karen Bass, facing opposition from both the left and right, ended up getting the most votes. It's looking likely that her opponent will be Spencer Pratt. Both were talking last night as if they will be facing each other. Pratt says the voters want change.
4: I just believe there's a lot of Los Angeles that is so excited to hear a non-politician. I don't want to be a politician.
3: Bass, who's been criticized by Pratt for the way she handled last year's deadly wildfires, says LA has challenges, but is still thriving.
5: Los Angeles is the creative capital of the world, where we dream and we make our dreams come true.
3: The office is nonpartisan, but Bass is a Democrat, Pratt a Republican, and Democrats have a huge registration advantage. For NPR News, I'm Steve Futterman in Los Angeles.
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0: From the Fairbanks Museum in St. Johnsbury, this is the Eye on the Sky weather update. Today features blue skies, light winds, and warmer temperatures, all part of sprawling high pressure centered to our west over the Great Lakes. This high stretches from Ontario and Quebec all the way south to the Gulf Coast, delivering some delightful weather, including that strong June sunshine, leading to a warming trend through Friday, reaching the 80s most locations Thursday and Friday. Less welcome will be the showers expected this weekend. The forecast, mostly sunny. It'll be warmer, but pleasantly so. Highs in the 70s, some low 80s in the warmer valleys. West and south, a light westerly breeze. Tonight, mostly clear. A great view of Venus and Jupiter to the west this evening. Lows in the 50s, some 40s in the cool spots. Thursday, lots of sun and even warmer. Highs in the upper 70s to upper 80s, north to south. I'm meteorologist Mark Breen with an Eye on the Sky.
1: This is 1A. I'm Jen White. Once seemingly unremarkable items have the capacity to tell rich and complex stories. When we look at the history of the U.S., countless stories exist and are now ubiquitous or forgotten objects, whether that's the tiny screw, a large ceramic Dalmatian, or a foot.

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1: The drought-shrunken Colorado River has left western states like California facing a looming water crisis. But in San Diego, there is enough excess drinking water to sell to nearby states. The secret? Desalination.
2: What we're looking to do is really show that there's an opportunity to manage the system in a new way.
1: I'm Elsa Chang. 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

0: Vermont's Mad River Valley was once the epicenter of an architectural movement. 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The homes and buildings that came out of it still dot the landscape today. I'm Michaela Lefrak. Today on Vermont Edition, the innovative, improvisational architecture of Prickly Mountain and design build. Filmmaker Allie Rude grew up in the midst of this movement. Her feature-length documentary tells its origin story.
1: And so we said, we'll take all of our money and we'll put it into this thing and we'll start building our building. So you're talking about people. I didn't own a hammer.
0: The Prickly Mountain legacy carries on today. We'll talk with architects from the Yestermorrow School in Waitsfield and Norwich University's Design Build Collaborative. 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That's all coming up on Vermont Edition. First, this hour's news.
2: Live from NPR News, I'm Lakshmi Singh. The head of the UN's nuclear watchdog agency says inspectors have been on the ground in Iran, but they did not go back to the places that were attacked. Instead, they visited small labs and other facilities. Here's NPR's Aya Batrawi.
3: Rafael Grossi of the International Atomic Energy Agency says there's very limited to no activity in Iran now in uranium mining and enrichment. Grossi was directly involved in nuclear talks between Iran and the U.S. in February, just before the U.S. and Israel struck Iran. Asked by NPR if Iran had agreed then to zero stockpiling of its highly enriched uranium, Grossi said it's hard to say because talks were truncated by war.
4: There were a number of alternatives that were being discussed at that time. One is what you mentioned, but it was not the only one.
3: Grossi says other options included Iran halting or limiting enrichment. Now he says it's yet to be seen what can be agreed on. Aya Batrawi, NPR News, Abu Dhabi.
2: President Trump's endorsement streak did not pay off in Iowa's gubernatorial contest yesterday. His candidate, Representative Randy Feenstra, narrowly lost the Republican nomination of farmer and businessman Zach Lahn. The Democrat

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1: Tom Steyer and Republican Steve Hilton. Federal investigations, or investigators rather, are examining the prediction market trades of former New York Republican Congressman George Santos. NPR's Bobby Allen has details.
2: 4 months after George Santos had a 7-year wire fraud prison sentence commuted by President Trump, he took to social media. Santos said he planned on attending Trump's State of the Union address. What he didn't say publicly is that he was betting tens of thousands of dollars on the prediction market site Kalshi that he would not attend. Before it was revealed he did not go, he cashed out. That's according to three sources with direct knowledge of Santos's trades. The Justice Department and the Commodity Futures Trading Commission are investigating. When reached by NPR, Santos said the investigations were news to him. He said, "I'm not saying yes, I'm not saying no," when asked if he has an account on Kalshi. Bobby Allen, NPR News.
1: From Washington, this is NPR.
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4: I'm Mary Carol Magazzini with news from Vermont Public. White House Republicans have quashed a bill that would have barred ICE agents from wearing face masks in Vermont. GOP lawmakers used a procedural maneuver to block a final vote on the bill before the legislature adjourned Friday night. Browningtown Representative Ken Wells says the legislation unfairly targeted ICE agents such as his nephew.
5: Many people think it's fashionable to ridicule law enforcement at all levels and paint them all with the same brush, no matter their daily activities. With a young family at home, I totally understand why he wants his identity concealed.
4: Legal experts say a federal court likely would have found the masking ban unconstitutional, but many Democratic lawmakers say it had become the top issue for their constituents this year. A Boston federal judge heard arguments yesterday in a lawsuit challenging President Trump's executive order aimed at tightening rules around mail-in voting. The order directs the Department of Homeland Security to give each state a list of U.S. citizens who are eligible to vote. The Postal Service would be required to only deliver ballots to voters on each state's list. Sophia Lynn Lakin is with the ACLU, which is representing plaintiffs in the suit. She says the order turns the Postal Service into a gatekeeper for people who want to cast mail-in ballots.
6: The order threatens the right to vote of millions of eligible voters, especially voters with disabilities, rural voters, students, older voters, and others who rely on mail voting to participate in our political process.
4: Yesterday's arguments came a week after a separate federal judge hearing a similar lawsuit declined to block Trump's order. State wildlife officials are asking landowners to help protect grassland birds by adjusting when they mow their fields. They say North American grassland birds have seen a steep population decline in the past 5 decades due to habitat loss. Vermont Fish and Wildlife officials say landowners can help by holding off on mowing until late in the summer, preferably after the 1st of August. Grassland birds like bobolinks, savanna sparrows, and eastern meadowlarks build their nests on the ground, within the grasses and wildflowers. Delaying mowing gives birds a better chance to successfully raise their young. The Vermont Lake Monsters had a big win on the road yesterday. They defeated the Nashua Silver Knights in New Hampshire 17-11. The Lake Monsters will attempt another win against the Silver Knights tomorrow night at Centennial Field in Burlington. The game starts at 6:35. Eye on the sky forecast, mostly sunny and warmer. Highs in the 70s, some low 80s in the warmer valleys west and south. For Vermont Public, I'm Mary Carol Magazzini.
7: This is Vermont Edition. I'm Michaela LaFrac. Today's show is all about housing and infrastructure, but don't be fooled. Typically, when we talk about those things on Vermont Edition, we're talking about Act 250 reform or the shortage of affordable housing. Maybe we're covering a debate at the State House about housing policy. Today, though, we're doing

0: Something a little bit different and exploring the more creative and experimental aspects of building a home. To do that, we're going to travel back in time to the 1960s. That's when a handful of architects moved to Vermont's Mad River Valley, and they started building some of the weirdest, most interesting houses that people there had seen. It all centered around Prickly Mountain, and it became known as the design-build movement. 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First, though, we're going to get to know these homes from the inside out with someone who grew up within the movement, quite literally. Allie Rood is a filmmaker from Waitsfield. Her feature-length documentary, Prickly Mountain and My Design Build Life, premiered last fall. It won Vermont Public's Made Here Film Festival Best Documentary Award. Allie, welcome to the show.
1: Thanks so much for having me.
0: Yeah, and listeners, you can join the conversation as well. Perhaps you have personal connections to Prickly Mountain or live in Waitsfield or Warren or the surrounding area. Give us a call at 800-639-2211. You can also email vermontedition@vermontpublic.org. Allie, what exactly is design build? And are these homes and buildings visually easy to identify, like, say, a brutalist structure is?
1: Yeah, it's a really good question. It's kind of how I started 10 years ago interviewing people. It's a pretty gargantuan question, actually, if you start piecing it apart. But I think kind of at the core, design build is just this idea that in order to be the best designer you can be, you need to know how to build. And in order to be the best builder you can be, you need to know how to design. And that instead of it being kind of two different career paths, it's kind of going back to this concept that, you know, humans have been doing design build forever, but it's the master builder. It's the idea that design and build is in the same process. And, you know, you can really apply that on a broader scale. It's how you make art. It's how you cook. It's how you run a business really effectively. And
0: we're going to do our best to describe some of these structures today, but this is one of the rare instances when I would say it's worth looking up some of these houses that we're talking about online so you can actually see pictures of them. Would you agree?
1: Yeah, definitely. And I think, you know, in the case of Prickly Mountain, you can really see there is a theme. You know, it's really geometric, these small footprints. It's kind of, these buildings are collages that have been expanded over time, and they're really sculptural. But I think more broadly speaking, design build as a practice and as a movement and just as a way that humans problem solve, I don't think it would be necessarily identifiable, but Prickly Mountain, very identifiable.
0: Yeah. So the man who really started this movement and Prickly Mountain was named David Sellers, and he went to Yale's architecture school. What brought him to Vermont?
1: Yeah. So interestingly, there were four of them, four of these guys, Dave, Bill Reinecke, who lives in Middlesex, Charlie Hosford, who lives in Waitsfield. They all had some degree of building experience growing up, whether that was just, you know, building in dad's workshop or whatever it was. And they were all just, they didn't understand how they were graduating from this fancy architecture program, how these architects coming out of these programs didn't actually know how to build anything necessarily, right? So Dave at one point said, like, how can you tell someone else how to dig the hole if you've never dug it yourself? And so I think for them, they were really attracted to the idea that land was fairly affordable in the Mad River Valley. There was Mascara Mountain, which turned into, you know, Sugar Bush. I guess it was Sugar Bush at the time. And so they thought, let's just go and, you know, take out small loans from the lumber yard and get some plywood and just start building creations as we design them kind of simultaneously. So really an act of sculpture.
0: Did Vermont's cheap land at the time have anything to do with it?
1: Definitely. Yeah. Warren, Vermont used to be the end of the road. I know even when my parents moved there in 73, Route 100 was just connecting down to Granville and south. And so, yeah, for a long time, it was the end of the road and it was farming land. And yeah, for that short period of time, land was affordable. Especially up on Prickly Mountain, which was kind of scrub and it was further away from the ski resort. So,
0: And David Sellers, again, was the architect behind some of the most iconic buildings that still stand today in the Mad River Valley. I do think we should also acknowledge that in the late 80s, he pleaded guilty to repeated sexual relations with a girl who was under the age of 16. His sentence was suspended in a plea agreement. And I imagine, Allie, that this is part of the reason that your film focuses not just on Sellers as the single visionary in this movement, but as a person who was part of this broader ecosystem of architects, both men and women.
1: Yeah, absolutely. Definitely that played a massive role in both why it took me 10 years to make the film and also why it ended up being a personal documentary. My experience with the movement was very, I'm second generation. My parents are my dad's a design build architect, and my parents, were part of this community. And so I think it was really important, contrary to a lot of people's opinions of what they thought I should make the film about, I really wanted it to be a story about community. And it kind of ultimately turned into a love note to the community. But it's, I think, just hugely important to recognize that it wasn't just about one singular human, that there are different people that played a really inspirational role in creating energy and getting students from all over the country to come and kind of be part of this back to the land architecture movement in some ways. In the end, it kind of turned into the film that was always meant to be made. And my access to that really just came from being a girl that grew up in it.
0: Yeah. So tell us a little bit more about the house that you grew up in. Maybe just one or two of the unique elements of it. I love in the film how you kind of use old family video to show us little spots like the passageway between you and your sister's rooms and these kind of whimsical elements that often define design build homes and Prickly Mountain spaces.
1: Yeah, I was just talking about this house last night with friends, actually. It's the person that owns it now calls it the Tower House. So ultimately, in the early 2000s, Yes Tomorrow came on and my dad helped teach a class and they built a tower on the house. So there's an onion dome. But growing up, it was really small, actually. And it was the only house ever built. But the idea was that it was going to be a modular home with my dad's business at the time, Hestia House Company. And it felt like a boat, really. I think it was really cool growing up in the home. Everything was bespoke and made for place, and that I over time saw my dad build it. And so, you know, started from subfloor and, stepping on nails as a kid to really just beautiful details. I think the highlight of the house, though, is that it kind of is this crucifix shape, because the two wings of the living room could be detached so that the house could go down the highway. So it was really designed to be a modular home. And so in that formation, then the living room was a step up, and to utilize that space, there was this pull-out drawer. So essentially there was like a breakfast end of the counter with a bench, and you pulled the bench and that was a hidden passageway, essentially. So you pulled the whole thing out and it was this huge drawer that would, you know, that was our basement because we didn't have a basement. So it was elements like that that were both really embarrassing as a little kid because it makes you kind of stand out, and you just kind of, in some ways, I idolized the 90s cul-de-sac lifestyle, but obviously
0: the big finished basement with the TV and the couch.
1: Exactly. But what an incredible house. I mean, to just understand how efficient you can be with such a small space and really comfortably raise a family of four with lots of animals was pretty cool. Mm.
0: If you, like Allie, grew up in one of these houses we're describing, designed by Prickly Mountain or Design Build Architects of Vermont, you can call in at 800-639-2211. We have Nikki on the line who is on Prickly Mountain. Nikki, go ahead.
2: Hi, Michaela. Hi, Allie. It's such an honor to be on. Congratulations on the movie. I've seen it and would highly recommend it.
0: Thanks,
2: I live in Unit 8 of Dimetrodon, which was the original structure built about 50 years ago. I live in Bill McClay's unit, and I just wanted to say that living in Dimetrodon has been such a great experience for me. It sort of self-selects for a certain type of person, and you kind of feel like you're living in a piece of art. Some people have referred to the Dimetrodon as the leaky spaceship, but it is really just a fabulous place to live and a great community on Prickly Mountain.
0: Oh, Nikki, I'm so glad that you called in and gave us a great entry point to talking about this building. Yet another one that really, I gotta say, just defies any sort of verbal description. You gotta look it up or maybe visit Nikki to see it. Can you describe what the thought process was behind Dimetrodon, Allie? What is it?
1: Hey, Nikki, thanks for calling in. Dimetrodon is such an incredible space. And I think what's interesting about my film is that to make a film about a community over the span of 50 years with multiple different buildings was quite a challenge. Huge shout out to my editor, Oliver Daw, who's in Christchurch, New Zealand. Really unbelievable editor, was able to create a narrative that was perfect. Dimetrodon was designed originally to be a 10-unit, co-housing space before co-housing was really even a term. And basically it was these three architects, Jim, Trav, and Bill, who kind of had the same itch that is the shared kind of ethos with design build. They wanted to get their hands dirty and they wanted to just start and do it. And, you know, in hindsight, maybe wouldn't have done it necessarily. You know, the energy that goes into something like that is what's required is actually not knowing what's ahead of you. And they ended up building a kind of initially the main community building is this big tower. And then there was this kind of triangular framework that then they built out units in. And so each unit is attached. It's all attached with a courtyard shared space, but each unit is very distinctly its own space. And yeah, you learn all about it in the film, but I think my experience was that I was a kid that just got to grow up there. You know, I'm the same age as these architects' children, and so...
0: You got stuck on the roof there at one point, right?
1: Yeah, and that's what I really remember is there was an element of danger all around at the Dimetrodon cool. because it was under construction. Huge theme is being in spaces that are in construction. Yeah, we had to jump off the roof. I don't know. I remember at the time it was just so freeing and fun to be able to be climbing on a roof. And, you know, whether that was the safest thing or not, we made it out alive.
0: Well, here you are today. One of the other iconic buildings from that time, designed by Dave Sellers, was Tack House, which was named for a horse barn that used to be on the site. A little factoid I loved. I want to play a clip here of Candy Barr, who lives in it. She's Dave Sellers' ex-wife, and she's in the film giving a little tour.
3: I lived here with my son. My bedroom was downstairs at the time. This was a dining room table, but since we've evolved it. So there's a loft bed there. That was my son's. And you go up the ladder there. So that's nice lighting. And this is one of Dave's original tiny showers. The sink is made out of a turkey roaster upside down. And the toilet seat, you have to sit sideways because there's no place for your knees. So again, not for everyone.
0: I love that detail about the turkey roaster as the sink.
1: Yeah, that's always a crowd favorite.
0: So now you are back in the Mad River Valley after some years away, living very close to your parents on what's called the Waitsfield 10. And I think this is such an interesting experiment in kind of getting back to some of those core values of this movement we're talking about today, of affordable homes, really connected to the landscape, and also some communal living aspects as well. Could you describe it?
1: Yeah. So late 2019, my parents acquired this abandoned gravel pit, and a Yes Tomorrow home was built on that land. And so John Connell was the founder of Yes Tomorrow and taught a course over the course of 10 years, 1980s to the 90s, and built this insane home called the Waitsfield 10. So he called it that because, you know, Prickly and the whole movement was actually based in Warren. And so just kind of as a funny nod, it was the 10 acres in Waitsfield. And the house was really run down when my parents acquired it, and they were kind of the perfect candidates to take it over and bring it back to life, give it the TLC it needed. And it's in the film, so you can check it out. And in the process of that, they went through the journey of subdividing the land into as many small affordable lots as possible on this, you know, what even kind of by today's standards wasn't necessarily really desirable land. It is on a lower, we have river frontage, so there is flood danger there. And yeah, so they subdivided the land, and there are now eight affordable lots, and six of those lots actually have buildings on them, including one is my house. And so it's been unbelievable process that, you know, in the process of making the film, I started out just interviewing and really just wanted to hear about what design build was, research my background, and understand these houses a bit more. And throughout the process of making the film, then ultimately ended up design building my own home. Yes Tomorrow came in, students designed and built in 2022 in a semester, my house. And now it's this full-fledged kind of reincarnation of various elements of the Metrodon and the Prickly community. And it's been really beautiful.
0: Allie, how can people see this film?
1: Yeah, so I world premiered it in New York City last October and toured it with the Architecture Design Film Festival based out of New York. So we kind of took it all over North America. And I'm still in the film festival circuit. So upcoming, I'm going to be screening at the Middlebury New Filmmakers Festival August 26th to the 30th. And then I'm going to be also premiering it at various other architecture design film festivals in Europe, in Eastern Poland, Rotterdam, and Prague at the end of September. I think if you are interested in figuring out where to see the film, I think the best advice is to head to my website, pricklymountainfilm.com, and you can also follow along on the social media, Prickly Mountain Film. And I also do have a form on the website. So if you are interested in seeing it and hosting a screening, I've hosted quite a few community screenings across North America and would love to facilitate that for your community.
0: Allie Rood is documentary filmmaker. Her film is called Prickly Mountain and My Design Build Life. Allie, thanks so much for talking to us today.
1: Thank you so much. What a pleasure.
0: Coming up, two architects are coming in to tell us more about the principles that govern the design build movement, including community, creativity, and improvisation. If you have a personal connection to Prickly Mountain or one of the other centers of this design build movement in Vermont, call in at 800-639-2211. 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Stay with us.
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0: Welcome back to Vermont Edition. I'm Michaela Lefrak. This hour, we're learning about an architecture movement with roots in Vermont's Mad River Valley and Prickly Mountain in particular. It's called Design Build, and in a way, it's exactly how it sounds. Architects are trained not just to design a home or structure, but to help build it themselves and to improvise based on their on-site experiences. And we just heard about a documentary about design build architecture by Ali Rude, who tells the origin story of Prickly Mountain. Vermont architects of today carry on its legacy. I'm joined by two of them now. With me in the studio is Britton Rogers. He's the executive director of Yestermorrow, a design build architecture school in Wadesfield. Britton, welcome.
7: Thank you. Thanks for having me.
0: And Danny Sagan joins us from our Montpelier studio. He's a professor at Norwich University's architecture school. Danny, welcome.
8: Thank you very much. Happy to be here.
0: So, Britton, Yestermorrow was founded in 1980. Was it a direct outgrowth of this Prickly Mountain ethos that we were hearing about earlier in the hour?
7: Yes, definitely it was. John Connell, our founder, had come up, also a graduate of Yale, like some of the early generation. And he saw the value of the process. And then he saw, as Ali's film talks about, all the other people who were inspired and interested in being part of it, not just the architects and designers, and that the architects and designers couldn't do it by themselves. And so he saw this vision that if you get everyone in the same room, the architects, the builders, the homeowners, all the people who would be involved, and teach them all how to speak each other's language, there's a lot of value in that. And the building, or especially someone's house, will be all the better for it. Mm-hmm. And so he formed a school to be able to accommodate all those people.
0: And now you are a year-round school. You have programs and kind of everything under the sun related to home building. Carpentry, timber framing, lots more.
7: Yes, we teach everything from cabinetry and furniture making, all the way to the larger scale of carpentry, timber framing, the old world techniques, as well as new technologies. We've leaned a lot into the importance of building science, which is the dealing with moisture and thermal movement through the building envelope. And then we really try to put design into every conversation and let people understand that design is accessible and design is important for people to understand what it is. Mm. So,
0: Danny, I'm sure you share those values as well as a professor. I was surprised to find out that Norwich offers the only accredited architecture program in Vermont, and it's one of just a few in New England. Does it also have connections to the design build movement?
8: Yes. Norwich, actually, Norwich has had a design build studio every spring. We offer sort of elective studios, and one of them is often a studio where the students will design and build a project for the community. And we actually collaborated with Yestermorrow over 20 years ago on a couple of projects for the Brookfield School. And so, and as well as there are also professors at Norwich who practice design build or have had design build practices. I share a practice with my wife, Lisa Dworsky, and we did design build for about 10 years before we became sort of indoor designers. But yeah, and within Norwich, we have a space that we share with the School of Engineering, which has a construction management program. We call it the Collaboratory, but it is, you know, it's a space in which we can build a lot of things, which is warm and dry during the wintertime. And sort of sprinkled throughout, you know, within driving distance of campus, there are a number of design build projects that we've done for the community. Most recently, my colleague Talia Stonarov, who has a design build business with her husband Otto, she worked with students to design the new play structure outside the Kellogg Hubbard Library in Montpelier.
0: Mm. Well, we just got an email from Mark in Montpelier, who says that one of the highlights of becoming a carpenter was working on Ali Rude's house, which is in Waitsfield. We were just talking about it earlier, particularly building the onion dome as part of my class at Yestermorrow. It was that class and Ali's dad that inspired me to become a design builder. His creativity, art, and the other faculty as well helped me turn my passion into a career. I can't thank them enough. We also have Brian calling in from Montpelier. Brian, go ahead.
9: Hello.
0: Hi there.
9: I'm a local builder, for about 15 years. One thing that I think is missing in the conversation, I want to preface this by saying I absolutely love the prickly mount design. I'm really into the non-conventional architecture and everything. But one of the things that helped them in building prickly was not only the cheap land prices, but a complete sort of lack of oversight by any structural code. And I, as a builder, I know that it can be oppressive, redundant, but a lot of it is there for a reason. And when you get above 2 to 3 stories, it's not just about leaks in the roof. It can become sort of a health and safety issue. And in this case, it was, they were building it for themselves, their own client. But as a builder, building for a homeowner who has a, might have a limited budget and passing off a building that might not have structural oversight by engineers or international building code would not be doable. And I know a lot of people have worked on these, you know, myself included, and they can be kind of tough just with the design and everything. And I just, I think that you guys have touched on that there needs to be a, combination of minds with the architecture and the building, but
0: yeah, with safety front of mind. Brian, thank you so much for bringing that up. You're not the only one that did. We also got an email from Mark in Craftsbury who says, in my experience as a builder in Vermont, faulty design is often passed on to the builder as a warranty issue. What mechanisms in Vermont law protect the consumer against faulty or poor design? Britton and Danny, I'd love to hear both of your thoughts on this, because looking at some of these structures, I will say, you know, they're so cool and interesting looking, but sometimes I'm like, what does that, is that safe? Did anyone approve that? And the answer is, it sounds like, you know, sometimes no, this was a different era.
7: I don't know if Danny, you want to weigh in, but
8: well, I can actually speak both to the historical aspect of it as well as the way we teach architecture and
0: great
8: design build now.
7: Yeah.
8: Historically, actually, Dave Sellers did have a relationship with the structural engineer who was teaching at Yale at the time. And basically all of that, all of their box beam trusses were actually tested and certified by him. So early on, there was a respect for what structural engineers can do. You know, when you run a design build project with an architecture school, you are involving structures. You are involving people who are experts on waterproofing. I mean, the whole point of having a design build program integrated into an architecture school, a design school, is that the designers understand that there's something as like gravity or air pressure differentials, or that heat moves through the systems of the walls and the roofs. So at the Norwich School of Architecture and Art, our graduates graduate with a pretty complete knowledge of the technical requirements for what makes a good building. I think any qualified architect who's had the experience of design build truly understands what it takes to actually craft something that is going to perform well. And that's actually, I will hand this off to Britton, that is often the case with Yes Tomorrow graduates as well.
0: Britton?
7: Yeah, thanks, Danny. I was going to say a lot of the similar things. That's really why Yes Tomorrow exists. The concern that the caller made about things being handed off to the builder, I was one of those architects who had never built anything, and I came to Yes Tomorrow after being laid off from my job in the recession in 2009, as many architects were. And I was a licensed architect, and I knew I didn't know everything about architecture and that I could be a much better architect if I knew how to build things. And Yes Tomorrow was the place that could show that to me. And since our founding, the whole idea was that there wouldn't be this disconnection between the design process and the person who actually had to make it stand up and make it function. I think a lot about staircases, and a poorly designed one can be impossible to build, and it can be very dangerous. But if the person who's designing it is also building it, who also has to understand how the material works and how the connectors will hold it up, you know, whether it's a screw or a ledge made by a piece of wood or a piece of stone or steel, the stairway is going to be more effective and more comfortable for the people and safer, and it potentially could be more efficient and take up less space in the house. And so
0: One of the things that stood out to me about the Prickly Mountain scene and the Mad River Valley is how architects were working so closely with people who had made the component parts of the houses that they were building, everything from the wood stoves to the toilets. Could you tell us, Britton, a little bit more about Bobbin Mill and how that sort of, it still exists today, and it's a incubator of sorts for all these kind of, at the time, like new Vermont businesses, like wood stoves and wind turbines and things like that.
7: Yes. Oh my gosh, Bobbin Mill is such an exciting part of the Mad River Valley's history, and I think it really shows the artistic, creative energy of the people who've come up here to really live intentionally. It does still exist. There are people who still use the building, so it does have a little bit of a current presence. But yeah, historically there were so many fascinating businesses, creative pursuits that came out of this collaborative working space, like what Danny was mentioning is at Norwich now. And Yes Tomorrow tries to keep all of that creative, thought-provoking, problem-solving ethos, and just the idea that people can come up with a problem and then figure out a solution for it, whether that's something they've seen before and it's just a matter of resourcing it, or if it's something that completely has to be reinvented or thought of from absolute scratch. It's an inspiring model and something that I think a lot of places, maker spaces and innovative hubs and even places like Hula, you know, are now following in that mindset.
0: Hmm. And at first glance, the designs that came out of Prickly Mountain, some of these houses and buildings, they seem, at first glance, again, so different from classic New England architecture, like the Victorian homes and the old barns that dot our landscape. But when you start to look closely, you just start to notice a number of connections. I'm thinking personally of the old connected farmhouses with the add-ons that go back to the barn that are added over generations. I know there are a number of others. Danny, what are some of the connections that you see between these Prickly Mountain homes and traditional New England architecture?
8: Well, I think you're absolutely correct about the connected farmhouse building, and that these structures allow themselves to be sort of added to over time. And I think one of the ways that, you know, the houses sort of sit in the landscape in a way that sort of, you know, tells that story about how things were added. Also, I mean, the interesting thing about Prickly, if you look at it in the context of sort of the way that architectural design in the United States generally was changing in the sort of late 50s, early 60s, is that the houses on Prickly shed snow. And, you know, there were some modernist architects working in Vermont that did do flat roof houses, but that the being design builders, they quickly learned that, you know, snow piling up on the roof was maybe not the best idea. So the thing that originally I found interesting about Prickly when I sort of discovered it many years ago is that these structures did very much speak of this place in terms of the climate and how to sort of respond to it. They're also vertically oriented in terms of the way that the bedrooms sort of circle around a sort of central atrium in many places. And if you're trying to heat a building with one wood stove, having the building be more vertically oriented is actually a more efficient way to distribute the heat energy off of one wood stove. So that's another, if you look at the sort of sectional view of these buildings and how they're sort of organized, the spaces, you can see that they're almost organized around the way that warm air rises off a wood stove.
0: Well, let's pause here for a short break. When we come back, I want to talk about some of the ways in which this design build ethos could be applied to some of the more pressing issues facing Vermont and our shortage of affordable housing today. This is Vermont Edition. Stay with us.
6: 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Coming up today on Here and Now, Chef Jose Andres, who recently teamed up with Spider-Man, shares his mission to feed the world's hungry and how his passion for food is expressed in his latest cookbook, The Astonishing Chef Jose Andres, and all the news. That's coming up today at 1 on Here and Now. And on Point at 2 o'clock, the Trump-Xi summit from China's point of view. 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
0: Welcome back to Vermont Edition. I'm Michaela Lefrak. This hour, we're discussing the design-build architecture movement and its roots in Prickly Mountain in Vermont's Mad River Valley. Our guests are Britton Rogers, an architect and the executive director of Yestermorrow, the design-build school in Waitsfield, and Danny Sagan, also an architect and a professor at Norwich University. I want to play one more clip here from Ali Rood's film about Prickly Mountain, because I think it'll help us get into a conversation that I want to have about the modern day applications of design build and whether or not we can use some of those to address Vermont's affordable housing shortage. So this is a clip of the design build architect Steve Bedanes talking about some of the more improvisational aspects of Prickly Mountain architecture.
10: That stuff was pretty radical when it was first came out. I think it was a combination of young architectural school graduates who, of course, are trying to push the envelope and use every idea they could ever imagine in every single project. And it was combined with the fact that there were no real building codes in Vermont, certainly at that time. You could build anything you wanted, an experimental structure, and plus there was this clientele for the houses that it wasn't their main residence. People were buying them for ski houses. Ski houses can be a little bit more fun.
0: Ski houses can be a little bit more fun. But here we are in the midst of a housing shortage, specifically an affordable housing shortage. And putting the show together today, I was well aware that celebrating this type of architecture runs the risk of coming off as tone deaf to the needs of a majority of Vermonters. So I'd love your thoughts, both Danny and Britton. We'll start with you about ways in which this type of very singular, creative, non-replicable architecture can feel relevant to these needs of today.
7: Sure, it's a great question, and it's absolutely at the forefront of everything that Yestermorrow is thinking about right now. The strategic plan that we've been going through has been really how do we clue into that? And I think we recognize that we can't make housing affordable for everyone. That's something structural, much bigger than Yestermorrow can be. But what we can do is we can teach students how to build buildings that will last, and buildings that will be more affordable to operate, and that good design can be really efficient. We can think about smaller footprints. We can think about what are the best materials to choose. It's really about teaching people the process and the problem solving and creating something that then hopefully they can take back to their own communities, the knowledge, and apply it over and over and over so that there's really a ripple effect in everyone's locations when they've been to Yestermorrow. Specifically, we're really trying to build a few small scale housing units that we can get out into our local community every year. And we're starting by building some employee and instructor housing on our campus because we all know that living in a resort community can make it really hard for people who work in the services and the other businesses that are trying to exist in the resort community. But I think the most important thing is how to design and build the best building with what you have available, with what budget you have available, with what materials are available, and the best building being the one that will last because it's built of quality, it's healthy for the person to be in, it doesn't cost a fortune to operate, and the person loves it so that they want to maintain it and stay in it and pass it on to other people who feel the same.
0: The investment sweater versus the fast fashion buy.
7: Yeah, I think it's the way we have to go on that, yeah.
0: Danny, what would you add to that?
8: Yeah, I think it's important to understand that the Steve Bodine's quote that you have is sort of from the beginning of the movie, and it sort of aligns with the early part of the movement. But the really important thing that happened up on Brickley was the Dimetrodon. And then there's another sort of shared housing called Anthos, which is over on the other side of the valley. And these are about buildings that express this idea of people living together in community. And the amazing thing about those sort of co-housing experiments is that the amount of families per acre is actually quite dense, and the amount of space per person is actually quite low. And I think, you know, in the design-build program at Norwich, we designed two very small units for, along with Washington County Mental Health, for some folks who live in Brook Road and Barrie. Each of those units is 350 square feet with a kitchen, a bathroom, and a bedroom and a place to eat. And, you know, the average house size in America right now is about 900 to 1,100 square feet per person. And what design and design build can show you is that you can actually build a really lovely place that's more like 450 to 500 square feet per person. So we have to think about the new housing that we build in terms of how much square feet per person, how many families per acre, and whether or not it's delightful. Because if it isn't delightful, nobody's going to want to live there, and nobody's going to want to take care of it. And the thing is that, you know, you got to remember that Albert Einstein said that imagination is more important than knowledge. And we have to design from a point of what can we do, what should we do, not what have we done. And the design-build ethic is that each new project is an opportunity to discover something that's going to be helpful to people, something that's going to be new. The other thing about design build in general is that it does teach about empowerment, and it does teach about people taking control over their own lives and their own processes. And if we're going to solve the housing problem generally, more people are going to have to know what it takes to build a place, maintain a place, and live in a place. You know, if you go to Yes Tomorrow and you take a weekend course on super energy efficient houses, you will be better qualified to hire someone to build you an affordable, super energy efficient house and not just rely on someone else's expertise. I think that's really one of the long-term sort of ethos as well as practical outgrowths of the design build movement is that people should be empowered to take charge of their own housing. And that can be on many different levels, personal, community, generally thinking. So I think that, and this is also a Vermont ethic. I mean, we know a lot of people in Vermont who've designed and built their own homes who don't have a relationship to Prickly Mountain, and that's important about our place. So I think that we have to solve the housing problem from lots of different ways of thinking, but I think the radical ways of thinking are, well, look at Dimetrodon. I mean, people live there, raise their families there. It still exists. People still want to live there, and it was radical for the time, and it's radical now.
0: Mm-hmm. Well, let's go back to the phones here. We have David calling in from Putney. David, go ahead.
11: Hi, thank you for listening to this. I'm enjoying listening to this. I'm friends with, I went to high school with somebody that's kind of part of Friends of Prickly Mountain. I think it'd be good if somebody could say something about the float that's probably going to be made in 1 week by Prickly Mountain related and family people. And it'll be, it's always exciting. It's always made in 1 week by these creative people, and it always has an important perspective on where we are in the world today.
0: I think you're referring to the 4th of July floats that are made every year by folks associated with Prickly Mountain. Britton, since you're in the Mad River Valley as well, can you talk a little bit about these? They're separate from Yes Tomorrow, though, right?
7: Yes, indeed. They are, well, Ali's film actually covers it, the process, really well. And talks about the important community building that happens around that parade float process and how wonderful it is. And my favorite song of Grace Potter's talks about the Great Parade, and it's connected to life, but also that float making and the fun.
0: Grace Potter, a Mad River Valley resident who also does some music for the
7: film.
0: Correct.
7: Yep. And so, yeah, it's a very last minute. They purposely make it a very last minute, iterative design process. Everyone takes an element, they come up with an idea, and then everyone takes an element and they just figure out how to build it and make it. And they stay up all night, several nights before, and then somehow they make it down to the starting line of the parade by hopefully before 10 a.m., not always. And they're just ingenious the way they figure out how to make these things. I mean, one of the ones that really sticks in my head was this huge owl, the form of a giant owl. And I mean, it had eyes that blinked, it had wings, its head did a total 180. And yet it was definitely taller than many power lines. And so they had to figure out how to get it down from Prickly Mountain down to Warren Village the morning of the parade. And they had all of that. It even has to duck under some of the power lines on the parade route. And every year it's something just fascinating how they pull it off and the wonderful theme and energy, and it's definitely a highlight of the parade among many highlights in that infamous parade.
0: Yeah. It seems to get back to that element of delight that yes. Danny was describing earlier. I want to share an email that we just got from Kim in Wallingford, who says that their partner and they run a design build firm with their partner in Southern Vermont out of Wallingford, Two Birds, Vermont. And their partner's listening right now while building stairs, and Kim is listening while designing a bathroom. They say, "We are passionate about working with female and non-binary builders, providing opportunities for folks to learn, understand built spaces, design, craft, and more. Education is so important to grow the trades and for future building solutions. We're also passionate about housing, affordable, accessible, solution-based, and sustainable. We're so grateful for this conversation, such an important one." Well, thank you so much for listening, and good luck with the stairs and the bathroom. Mm-hmm. Danny, I think this is a great place to take us towards the end of this conversation. As somebody associated with one of the few architecture schools, accredited programs in this region, how have you seen the student body change over the years that you've been involved?
8: That's a great question, and I think you could probably have a whole hour
0: yeah.
8: on how the student body's changed. I mean, the great thing about Norwich is it was founded by Alden Partridge, you know, wanting to create a citizenry that was capable, obviously, of defending the country, but also just capable of leadership and being, you know, citizens within their community. And our students typically have, you know, come from families where there is a fair amount of, you know, sort of hands-on, you know, work within their families. And, you know, that's part of their traditions. But this is changing. I mean, mm-hmm. you know, it's and I've spoken to other people who teach at art schools across the country. The amount of sort of physical craft making that young people are exposed to today has changed. It's getting less. And that's a difficulty for us. Now, we have a very robust program. Our students get training in the wood shop, and they get to use things like vacuform machines. And we have an incredible faculty who are developing our capabilities with digital tools like laser cutters and robot arms. So we are definitely an environment where students can learn and connect to making. But, you know, part of it is to get them to a place where they feel really comfortable with making. And again, it goes back to the design build movement. Mm-hmm. So many of those early people came up, they were not makers when they came up, but they were given a sort of sense that you can do it, you can try it out, and that you'll learn by doing it. So we do try to create an environment where people do learn by making things, and they're not going to be good at it right away. But the more they try, the more they work, the better they're going to understand it. Mm. But yes, I think, generally in America, young people need to still be connected to making things, because otherwise it's not good.
0: Mm. Well, Britton, you all are about to kick off a summer intensive course that runs for the second half of this month. Seems like an opportunity to learn some of the skills that Danny's talking about right now. Can you tell us more about it?
7: Yes, absolutely. Our collaborative design build intensive, and we have a couple of other programs that are similar. So if you can't do it in late June, there's lots of time this summer. But yeah, it's all about leaning into the immersive experiential, really rolling up your sleeves and getting your hands really active. We teach some digital programming, CNC machine and SketchUp and things like that. But we really believe that it is going to connect more through your head, from your hands to your head and through your eyes. When all of those are involved, and when you're really picking up the hammer, working with the client, working on the site, learning from each other, being pushed to places where you are uncomfortable and really have to push through your own limitations, things that you can't do on YouTube.
0: All right. Well, I feel like it's a good time for us to wrap up and go outside then. Yes. Britton Rogers is the executive director of Yestermorrow, a architecture school in Waitsfield. Britton, thank you so much.
7: Thank you. It's been a pleasure.
0: And Danny Sagan is a professor at Norwich University's architecture school. Danny, it's been a pleasure. Thank you.
8: Thank you. That's been really nice.
0: All right, that's all the time we have for today. One last reminder that tomorrow we're headed to Brattleboro for a live show from the Lachis Theater. There's still space available. If you would like to reserve a free ticket, you can do that on vermontpublic.org/events. We would love to see you there as we discuss Brattleboro and all of its unique history and culture. Today's show is directed by Aaliyah Papes. John Ahrens is our managing producer. Our producers are Andrea Lorien and Daniela Fierro. Our intern is Alia Khanna. Our call screeners Rick Barrett, and our theme music is by Myra Flynn. I'm Michaela LaFrac. Thank you so much for listening, and we will catch up again soon.

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1: 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That is in the works, according to China's Commerce Ministry. It said during Trump's meeting with Chinese leader Xi Jinping last month, both sides agreed to discuss tariff reduction.
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12: This is the Eye on the Sky forecast from the Fairbanks Museum. Deep high pressure is building in from our west today, promoting blue skies and keeping fair weather clouds to a minimum, even over high terrain. Today's very pleasant weather will repeat on Thursday and Friday with some variations, primarily that it will be warmer, but humidity will remain in check. Showers will spread in from our north over the weekend. The details: this afternoon, sunny skies, highs in the upper 70s to lower 80s, some mid-80s in southeastern valleys, northwest winds 5 to 10 miles an hour, occasionally gusting to 15. Tonight, mostly clear, some high clouds late in the far north, lows from the mid-40s to lower 50s, some mid-50s in the Champlain and St. Lawrence valleys, sun occasionally filtering through high clouds on Thursday, highs in the low to mid-80s, except mid to upper 80s in southern valleys and in the Champlain Valley. I'm meteorologist Lawrence Hayes with an Eye on the Sky.
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14: And I'm Scott Tong in Washington, D.C. This is Here and Now. The California governor's primary is still too close to call. The top two candidates will face off in November, but right now, two Democrats and one Republican are still in it. Over in Iowa, Republican Zach Lane beat a Trump-endorsed candidate for the governor's seat, the Republican side. Here's Lane speaking to supporters last night.
15: I don't have to tell you this, but nobody thought this could be done. We were outspent, opposed by the establishment, told to wait our turn. Well, tonight the people of Iowa had something to say about that, that we're not going to wait anymore.
14: For more on the primaries around the country, we're joined by Sage Miller of the NPR Washington desk. Hi, Sage.
16: Hi.
14: Let's start in Iowa. Lane defeated Trump-backed candidate, Representative Randy Feenstra. Trump's endorsement tends to go a long way. What happened here?
16: Okay, I think this outcome was surprising to some, but Trump's approval rating in Iowa has been slipping. The cost of living mixed with tariffs in a huge agricultural state, plus the war in Iran, the endorsement just didn't go as far as it has in other states. And it also came quite late, about a week before the election. I will point out this is one of the only races so far this primary cycle where the Trump-endorsed candidate didn't win. And Lane is a businessman from Iowa. He's definitely still a Republican. He just distanced himself from the president. And in the end, that worked. The AP called the race in Lane's favor with only a few thousand votes separating the two candidates. And then Feenstra conceded the race last night. But this race is far from over. Cook Political Report marks the governor's race as a toss-up between the GOP and the Democratic candidate, Rob Sand, who is the current state auditor.
14: So a reason to watch Iowa, which also has an open U.S. Senate seat. It's outgoing Republican Joni Ernst is not running for re-election.

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3: This is the Eye on the Sky forecast from the Fairbanks Museum. Deep high pressure is building in from our west today, promoting blue skies and keeping fair weather clouds to a minimum, even over high terrain. Today's very pleasant weather will repeat on Thursday and Friday with some variations, primarily that it will be warmer, but humidity will remain in check. Showers will spread in from our north over the weekend. The details: this afternoon, sunny skies, highs in the upper 70s to lower 80s, some mid-80s in southeastern valleys, northwest winds 5 to 10 miles an hour, occasionally gusting to 15. Tonight, mostly clear, some high clouds late in the far north, lows from the mid-40s to lower 50s, some mid-50s in the Champlain and St. Lawrence valleys, sun occasionally filtering through high clouds on Thursday, highs in the low to mid-80s, except mid to upper 80s in southern valleys and in the Champlain Valley. I'm meteorologist Lawrence Hayes with an Eye on the Sky.
4: This is On Point. I'm Meghna Chakrabarty. When President Donald Trump and China's President Xi Jinping met for an historic summit in Beijing last month, the contrast between the two leaders could not have been sharper. Trump lavished praise on the Chinese president.
5: People don't know. Whenever we had a problem, we worked that out very quickly. We're going to have a fantastic future together. Such respect for China, the job you've done. You're a great leader. I say it to everybody. You're a great leader.
4: President Xi chose a different perspective. Rather than heaping compliment upon compliment on the transactional Trump, China's leader emphasized the importance of a stable, non-confrontational relationship between the two powerful nations.
6: Today, President Trump and I had in-depth exchanges on China-U.S. relations and international and regional dynamics. We both believe that the China-U.S. relationship is the most important bilateral relationship in the world. We must make it work and never mess it up. Both China and the United States stand to gain from cooperation and lose from confrontation. Our two countries should be partners rather than rivals.
4: Well, in the weeks since the summit, there has been adequate coverage on reactions from the White House, whether the United States emerges from the meeting stronger or not, essentially the American perspective. But of course, the American perspective is not the only one that matters. So today, we are going to spend some time trying to understand in detail how President Xi and the Chinese people viewed the summit. Now, that's a proxy, of course, for how China views the United States as a whole, and that perspective is crucial to understand as the tectonic dynamic between these two nations continues to shift and strain. So today, the view of the summit in China from China. And Yangyang Chong joins us. She's a fellow and research scholar at the Yale Law School's Paul Tsai China Center. She's a frequent columnist on Chinese politics and U.S.-China relations. Yangyang, welcome back to On Point.
7: Thanks so much for having me.
4: It's always a delight to have you on the show. Summits all have the sort of same trappings, right? There's public statements by leaders. There's, you know, walks outside on a handshaking line. There's the exchange of gift. There's banquets. I'm wondering what part

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2: From the Fairbanks Museum, this is the Eye on the Sky forecast. Deep high pressure is building in from our west today, promoting blue skies and keeping fair weather clouds to a minimum, even over high terrain. Today's very pleasant weather will repeat on Thursday and Friday with some variations, primarily that it will be warmer, but humidity will remain in check. Showers will spread in from our north over the weekend. The details this afternoon: sunny skies, highs in the upper 70s to lower 80s, some mid-80s in southeastern valleys, northwest winds gusting to 15 miles an hour. Mostly clear tonight, some high clouds late in the far north, lows from the mid-40s to lower 50s, some mid-50s in the Champlain and St. Lawrence valleys. Thursday, sun filtering through high clouds, mainly north, highs in the low to mid-80s, except mid to upper 80s in southern valleys and in the Champlain Valley. I'm meteorologist Lawrence Hayes with an Eye on the Sky.
3: This is Fresh Air. I'm Tanya Mosley. Today, a story about how American racism tore a family apart and how Pope Leo XIV was the catalyst for bringing them together. Last spring, when the news broke that the newly elected pope had Creole roots in New Orleans and that his own grandparents had quietly become a white family in Chicago, journalist Susan Salney recognized the story immediately. Her family had lived a version of it. Her grandfather, George, was a black bricklayer who raised his children in New Orleans. His brother, Edward, was black too, but a shade lighter. Light enough to leave for Chicago in the early 1920s, remake himself as a white man, and never come back. Susan grew up with just one picture of him, a young man, barely 19, propped on her grandfather's china cabinet. Five words in Creole did all the work of explaining. Edward, passe blanc, white passing. A century later, Susan set out to find the white family Edward built in Chicago and to see whether what racism had broken could be put back together. Her piece in the New York Times is called A Family Secret No More. Susan Salney, welcome to Fresh Air.
4: Oh, thank you. It's a pleasure to be here.
3: Take me to the moment you saw the headline about the new pope.
4: I was at home in Washington, D.C., and I saw this news, and like a lot of America, I was stunned. And I'm in touch with a lot of people in New Orleans over different social media channels or text threads. And immediately I saw an eruption of excitement. And I figured that's completely normal for a city as Catholic as New Orleans, you know? But what I began to see is that, hey, everybody, he's got roots here. He's Creole. And I thought, Tanya, you know the amount of misinformation. But that same night, a historian in New Orleans, a very well-known researcher who helped me on the story, who went on to do that, and the Archdiocese of New Orleans confirmed that news. So it was an amazing feeling.
3: Here's what you also recognized instantly, and I find this really fascinating. The Pope's family, they didn't just have roots in New Orleans. They moved to Chicago, and so did your great uncle Edward. Why do you think you never went looking before the Pope headline for this particular story about your family?
4: You know, my grandfather kept Edward's secret right from the very beginning out of a sense of protectiveness for him. He knew that this was a very dangerous and risky thing that Edward was doing. And when Edward left, he was just a teenager or a very young man in his 20s. My grandfather was the oldest, and I think felt a real sense of, protection toward him. And that's the feeling that he passed down to all of us. We don't talk much about Edward. We don't want this to get out. We protect Edward because black men who were found to be posing as white could face all sorts of violence, even death in the Jim Crow era. So to my grandfather, this was a matter of life and death, and he passed that feeling on to my mother's generation, and then they passed it on to me. So when I lived in Chicago,

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5: For Wednesday, June 3rd, it's All Things Considered from NPR News.
4: I'm Elsa Chang.
5: And I'm Scott Detrow. Should the war on tobacco inform a new war against ultra-processed foods?
6: It feels like we've reached a tipping point between the strength of the science, the public support, and then also political will.
4: Also, the price of copper is soaring, which means stealing it is getting pretty lucrative.
5: And going into the NBA Finals, some Catholic nuns have gone viral for their courtside prayers for the San Antonio Spurs.
7: God loves all the teams, and God loves all the players. Yeah, God doesn't love one team more than the other.
4: Those stories after this news.
8: Live from NPR News, I'm Lakshmi Singh. The top Democrat on the Senate Finance Committee is blasting a deal to exempt President Trump and his family from tax audits as a, quote, brazen abuse of power. NPR Scott Horsley reports Oregon Senator Ron Wyden tried to grill the Treasury Secretary about that agreement today.
9: Treasury Secretary Scott Bessent declined to answer questions about a deal granting the president and his family immunity from tax audits, saying that's the subject of ongoing litigation. But Senator Wyden was not satisfied. Wyden says it's wrong to exempt the president and his family from the kind of tax scrutiny that other Americans routinely face.
10: It's the ultimate case of an ultra-wealthy individual living under one set of rules while everybody else lives under another, a crooked double standard that benefits Trump and family.
9: The Justice Department agreed to the audit immunity after Trump sued the IRS over leaked tax returns. Another part of the settlement, a multi-billion dollar restitution fund, was dropped after bipartisan complaints. Scott Horsley, NPR News, Washington.
8: Global oil prices pushed higher again today following the latest clashes to surface during a formal ceasefire between the U.S. and Iran. The U.S. military says Iran fired missiles toward Bahrain and Kuwait. It says forces struck an Iranian military ground control station on an island in the Strait of Hormuz. The World Health Organization has significantly reduced the official case count of the Ebola outbreak in Central Africa. But, as NPR's Jonathan Lambert explains, the outbreak still poses a great risk to the region.
11: Last week, over 1,000 people were suspected to be infected with Ebola in the Democratic Republic of Congo and Uganda. But as testing has ramped up, health officials found that many of those people didn't have Ebola. Now, 344 cases have been confirmed in DRC, with an additional 116 suspected cases. Still, WHO Director General Tedros Adhanom Ghebreyesus is urging countries to stay on alert.
12: WHO's risk assessment remains unchanged, very high at the national level, high at the regional level, and low at the global level.
11: Officials are still behind on responding to the outbreak, he said, but starting to catch up. Ghebreyesus announced several new treatment facilities in heavily affected areas, and so far, 6 people have recovered. Jonathan Lambert, NPR News.
8: An Army veteran's more than 15-hour standoff with the FBI ended early this morning in Bakersfield, California, when he was shot and killed. Local police say the suspect, Anthony Scott Cyril Harris, had taken 10 school employees hostage inside an office building. He had also issued bomb threats. Federal and state authorities say the 41-year-old's criminal history included sexual crimes related to a minor. He also went AWOL after a year in the military and was dishonorably discharged. This is NPR News.
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14: Good afternoon. It's 4:04. I'm Aaliyah Papes with news from Vermont Public. Burlington has cleared its police officers of wrongdoing during the chaotic Immigration and Customs Enforcement standoff with activists in March. It's the last Vermont Police Department to complete a review of officer conduct during the South Burlington raid. Burlington played a smaller role in the day-long event, but videos showing its officers using force to control the crowd have drawn scrutiny. The city reviewed instances in which officers used pepper spray and pushed protesters to the ground. Interim Chief Sean Burke determined the actions were reasonable under the circumstances. The city's citizen police. Vermont Public's live stream service is supported by Efficiency Vermont, with rebates to help reduce the cost of heat pumps and window air conditioners. 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The city's Citizen Police Commission disagreed. Its members said

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1: 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Just ahead, several decades back, a fungus wiped out most of the American elm trees in the Northeast. How scientists in New England are working with survivor trees to try to bring American elms back. That's ahead, after a look at the night sky. Funding for The Eye on the Night Sky is provided in part by Haystack Needle.
3: I'm Mark Breen. Welcome to Night Sky for Wednesday, June 3rd. As our two brilliant evening planets, Venus and Jupiter, draw closer and closer to each other this week, you can notice that Venus essentially remains in the same place from our viewpoint. Of course, the Earth isn't stationary, so Venus's orbit happens to be at a point where Venus is tracking directly toward us. Jupiter, on the other hand, is on the other side of the Sun from us, at a distance of over 550 million miles. This distance and its slower orbital speed result in little actual motion due to Jupiter itself. It does change, more than Venus, slipping lower and to the right each night, yet this is not Jupiter's actual motion. Rather, it is our orbital movement that changes where we see Jupiter. In fact, Jupiter's motion is slow enough that it remains near the same stars for months at a time. The pair of stars to Jupiter's right, Pollux, closer, and Castor, farther away, represent the heads of the twin brothers in the constellation Gemini. Appearances can be deceiving, as we'll describe in more detail Thursday on Night Sky. Night Sky is a production of Vermont Public and the Fairbanks Museum and Planetarium.
1: 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Haystackneedle.com. Good afternoon. It's 4:51, and you're listening to All Things Considered on Vermont Public. I'm Aaliyah Papes. If you took a walk along the banks of a Vermont river 100 years ago, you'd likely find yourself looking up at towering American elm trees. But several decades back, a fungus wiped out most of those trees. A few survived. And now, scientists in New England want to use these survivor trees to bring American elms back. Vermont Public's Abigail Giles visited Rutland County to learn more.
4: Walking down the hill to the Nature Conservancy's preserve in Benson is like descending into a sea of American elm saplings.
5: We have these trees that are almost 10 years old, 5,200 trees here on site that have been babied and are absolutely beautiful now.
4: That's Forest Service scientist Lila Wilson. She knows these little trees well. Each one comes from a seed she harvested from a tree that she hand-pollinated using pollen collected in the lab.
5: They represent 53 large survivor elms from New England, so a lot of good genetic diversity here. And we're going to be infecting them with the Dutch elm disease fungus. So drilling a little hole into each tree and then injecting a solution that contains 100,000 spores of the fungus into each tree. I feel like we should warn them and apologize to them because we're torturing them, and it's not nice. I don't like that part.
4: Dutch elm disease started killing American elms in the 1930s. It's spread by beetles that feed on their twigs. From there, the fungus infiltrates the tree's vascular system, clogging up the xylem. These are the vessels that carry water up into the tree's leaves, like arteries. As the fungus spreads, the vessels cauterize, and the leaves, the canopy of the tree, die. It's a little like heart disease. But just like in humans, some trees appear to have more resilient vessels. They survive. And Lila is hopeful that some of these saplings will make it too.
5: How long will it take to sort of ascertain who is resistant and who's not?
6: Yeah, so we'll be back in about 8 weeks to start raiding the canopies. That'll give us a pretty good idea.
4: All in all, it'll take about 2 years to see which trees make it. American elms are big, long-lived trees with roots that can survive being underwater for weeks at a time and slow down floodwaters. A 2022 University of Vermont study found that planting trees like elms in floodplains could save Vermont $1 billion over the next century and cut flooding damage by almost 20%. Gus Goodwin is a scientist from the Nature Conservancy who is caring for the elms in Benson. From the nursery, he points out an adult elm that was killed by Dutch elm disease on the border of the neighboring hayfield. The top of the tree is curled up and bare, like a witch's broom.
7: What do we lose when we lose a big, beautiful, mature tree? I think because it's such a beloved piece of our cultural history and planted throughout so many towns and so many of our civic spaces, there's that kind of like community loss too.
4: The Nature Conservancy is helping the Forest Service with the funding for this research. And if it's successful, Gus hopes it will create a seed stock that people can use to restore floodplain forests across New England. Just over the fence from the nursery, he points out a big, healthy American elm. This one could be hundreds of years old. Shaped like an overflowing vase, it towers over the saplings the scientists are inoculating with spores. And it's a sort of reminder of what used to be.
7: And then there's just something special about walking into a forest with big trees that's messy, that has all this kind of complexity and diversity, and you know, everywhere you look it's just a little different and interesting and exciting, and you can't get that without big trees.
4: Scientists hope they can bring a little of that carbon-rich mess back to New England's riverbanks. Abigail Giles, Vermont Public.
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1: 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On the next Vermont Edition, we're headed to Brattleboro in Windham County. 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
0: You can also catch the rebroadcast of the show tomorrow evening at 7. Coming up on 5 o'clock, we'll have local news for you at 5:04. Voters in Aalborg have finally passed their school district's budget, and lawmakers closed out the 2026 legislative session without passing a bill that would have banned ICE agents from wearing face masks while carrying out operations in Vermont. Those stories ahead at the beginning of the 5 o'clock hour. Stay with us. The Eye on the Sky forecast for this evening, mostly clear, lows from the mid-40s to lower 50s, except in the Champlain and St. Lawrence valleys, where we'll see some lows in the mid-50s. And right now, it's still quite a bit warmer. It's 84 degrees in St. Albans, 85 in South Burlington, Middlebury, and Woodstock, 83 degrees in St. Johnsbury, 82 in Brattleboro, and in Montreal. It is 29 degrees Celsius, or 84 degrees Fahrenheit.
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7: I'm Scott Detrow.
8: And I'm Elsa Chang. San Diego is selling water.
7: Why the city is making the move as the Southwest scrambles to adapt to a shrinking water supply from the Colorado River.
9: Despite all the other headlines, there's a lot of regional cooperation going on, and we're all working together to, you know, solve this problem.
8: We'll also look at how the San Antonio Spurs march to the NBA Finals, which begin tonight.
7: Plus, why some women are turning to tattoos after breast cancer treatment.
10: For me, the best thing was it broke up the scar, because those scars that go all the way across, that's all I would see. So it made me feel so much more normal.
8: Now news.
11: Live from NPR News in Washington, I'm Ryland Barton. Kuwait briefly shut down its main airport after Iranian drones heavily damaged a passenger terminal, killing an Indian national and wounding dozens. It's the latest in back-and-forth attacks by Iran and the U.S. that test a fragile ceasefire. Iranian news agencies say Iran has stopped communicating with mediators about extending the ceasefire with the U.S. and Israel. President Trump insists negotiations are ongoing. The conflict has strained relations and affected global fuel prices, impacting regions far beyond the Middle East. President Trump has issued an executive order turning some 8,000 federal employees into at-will employees, citing the need for greater accountability. His critics say it's an unlawful attempt to politicize the civil service. NPR's Andrea Hsu reports.
12: Civil servants have long enjoyed job protections much stronger than what workers in the private sector have. Michael Martinez says that's by design. He's a former government attorney who's now part of the legal team at Democracy Forward, which is suing the Trump administration to block the reclassification.
13: It's a mission-driven work here in government. That's really for the American people so that when they hear labor statistics or weather patterns, they can actually trust their government.
12: The Trump administration says those job protections have hampered government efficiency. The administration argues that, like a CEO in the private sector, the president must be able to remove those in policymaking roles who don't support his mission. Andrea Hsu, NPR News.
11: The Senate is set to start voting on legislation to fund immigration enforcement agencies. Voting could get underway tonight after the White House was forced to drop its settlement fund for Trump's political allies and money for White House ballroom security. The roughly $70 billion bill would fund ICE and Border Patrol. Votes are still being processed in the six states that held primary elections yesterday. Some key races in California remain too close to call, but Democrats and Republicans in Iowa and several other states picked their nominees in key contests. NPR's Sage Miller gives us an update.
14: California voters are waiting to find out which two candidates for governor will move on to the general election. Right now, Republican Steve Hilton narrowly leads Democrat Javier Becerra. In the Los Angeles mayoral race, incumbent Karen Bass is heading to the general election. The question is, who will join her? Former reality TV personality Spencer Pratt or city councilor Nithya Raman? Iowa Republican voters chose Zach Lane as their nominee for governor. He beat out a Trump-backed candidate. The race for Iowa governor is one Democrats hope to flip in November. And in the Iowa U.S. Senate race, Democrats selected Josh Turek to advance. That is a seat Democrats need to win if they want to take control of the chamber. Sage Miller, NPR News.
11: Oil prices rose roughly 2% today following the latest threats to the U.S.-Iran ceasefire. 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
0: I'm Aaliyah Papes with this news from Vermont Public. Voters in Alberg have finally passed their school district's budget on a third try. The Islander newspaper reports voters approved an $8.2 million school budget after two earlier proposals failed. The district's original budget proposal was rejected at town meeting day. A revised version failed again in May. The approved budget is around $50,000 less than the original proposal. Lawmakers closed out the 2026 legislative session without passing a bill that would have banned ICE agents from wearing face masks in Vermont. House Republicans used a procedural maneuver to block a final vote on the legislation before Friday's adjournment. Some Democratic lawmakers say the masking ban had become the top issue for their constituents. And Windham County Senator Nader Hashim says he may reintroduce the measure next year.
15: I think that Vermonters expect transparency and accountability on all levels of government, and they expect that America is not a place that has secret police.
0: Legal experts told lawmakers the proposed ban is likely unconstitutional, and a federal court recently threw out a similar law in California. Vermont Green FC delivered two shutout soccer games last night. The women in green defeated AC Connecticut 7-0 for their first road win of the season. They'll return home to Virtue Field in Burlington to play against the New England Mutiny this Saturday. And on the men's side, the green blew out Boston Bolts 5-0 at last night's home game. The men will host the 2026 Hank Steinbrecher Cup Final against Westchester United SC of Pennsylvania this Friday.

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1: This final note on the way out today, selected anecdotes from today's Beige Book. That is, of course, the Federal Reserve's 8 times a year survey of the various regions of this economy. From the Minneapolis Fed, a person running a hospitality company said consumer spending has been flat and that given fuel prices and, quote, the cold shoulder Canadians are giving us, I'm not very optimistic. Also from Minneapolis, companies with younger workers, it seems, are switching to staycations over vacations because of fuel prices. On the other hand, though, this from the Atlanta Fed, higher income consumers drove strong demand for premium goods and services, with one contact describing a focus on, and this is a quote, unapologetic luxury. K-shaped economy indeed, huh? Our media production team includes Brian Allison, John Fokey, Montana Johnson, Drew Jostan, Gary O'Keefe, and Charlton Thorpe. Alex Simpson is the manager of media production. And I'm Kai Rizdahl. We will see you tomorrow, everybody. This is APM.
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7: 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Her feature-length documentary tells its origin story.
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7: The Prickly Mountain legacy carries on today. 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
9: Live from NPR News in Washington, I'm Ryland Barton. President Trump is refusing to say his $1.8 billion anti-weaponization fund is dead after his acting attorney general said it was yesterday. It was meant to support Trump allies who say they were targeted by the government. But NPR's Franco Ordonez reports the lack of clarity is like to fuel bipartisan concerns that the fund could be resurrected.
10: Speaking to reporters in the Oval Office, the president was asked if the $1.8 billion compensation fund was dead or on hold. He said he was unsure and that he would have to ask attorneys.
11: The weaponization fund, as far as I'm concerned, was a beautiful thing. It was something I didn't make it, but I heard that. I thought that was the greatest thing.
10: Todd Blanche, the acting attorney general, told members of Congress this week, though, that the administration would not seek to resurrect the fund that could be used to pay taxpayer dollars to people convicted in the January 6th Capitol riot. The mixed messages are raising eyebrows on Capitol Hill, where Republicans have raised concerns about how voters would respond in the midterms. Franco Ordonez, NPR News, the White House.
9: The crowded race to replace Democratic Governor Gavin Newsom is looking like it could come down to Democrat Javier Becerra and Republican Steve Hilton. Laura Fitzgerald from member station Cap Radio in Sacramento has more.
12: You might not expect a Republican to be in the lead here in California, but here most races are a top two primary, meaning the two candidates who get the most votes in the primary end up advancing to the general election, regardless of what party they're in. And more Democrats were running, meaning they'd each get a smaller percentage of the vote. Javier Becerra is leading the pack of Democrats in the race. He's got a lengthy political career, kind of a fixture of California's Democratic establishment.
9: Laura Fitzgerald from member station Cap Radio reporting. The World Health Organization has reduced the official case count of the Ebola outbreak in Central Africa. As NPR's Jonathan Lambert reports, the outbreak still poses a great risk.
13: Last week, over 1,000 people were suspected to be infected with Ebola in the Democratic Republic of Congo and Uganda. But as testing has ramped up, health officials found that many of those people didn't have Ebola. Now, 344 cases have been confirmed in DRC, with an additional 116 suspected cases. Still, WHO Director General Tedros Adhanom Ghebreyesus is urging countries to stay on alert.
14: WHO's risk assessment remains unchanged. Very high at the national level, high at the regional level, and low at the global level.
13: Officials are still behind on responding to the outbreak, he said, but starting to catch up. Ghebreyesus announced several new treatment facilities in heavily affected areas, and so far, six people have recovered. Jonathan Lambert, NPR News.
9: The National Hurricane Center says the first tropical storm of the Pacific season has formed. Tropical Storm Amanda is located about 1,500 miles southwest of Mexico's Baja California. It's NPR. Polymarket is ending its paid relationship with George Santos as federal regulators investigate him for possible insider trading. Santos bet against his attendance at President Trump's State of the Union this past February. He later blamed a delayed flight for missing the event. Santos made the trades on Kalshi, another prediction marketplace, which referred them to the Commodity Futures Trading Commission. The Tribeca Film Festival opens today in Manhattan, 25 years after it began in the wake of the September 11th terrorist attacks. NPR's Mondalit Del Barco reports it was created by actor Robert De Niro.
15: This year's festival opens with a documentary about the soul funk band Earth, Wind & Fire. It was directed and produced by Questlove. Over the next 12 days, the festival will feature films from around the world, as well as podcasts and video games. There's also a retrospective celebration of the 1976 film Taxi Driver.
16: You're talking to me?
15: Actor Robert De Niro, who starred in that movie, created the Tribeca Film Festival along with his producing partner Jane Rosenthal after terrorists attacked the World Trade Center in Lower Manhattan.
16: Surreal. The whole thing was so strange.
17: People were saying they were afraid to come downtown.
15: Rosenthal and De Niro say the festival was their way of revitalizing Lower Manhattan. 25 years later, cinephiles are still flocking there. Mandalit Del Barco, NPR News.
9: Some famous teenagers have had their breakthrough moment at the World Cup. Pelé was 17 when he helped lead Brazil to the World Cup title in 1958. The 2026 tournament will feature 22 teenage players among the rosters of the 48 teams. This is NPR News.
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19: This is the Eye on the Sky forecast from the Fairbanks Museum. A ridge in the jet stream now reaches to our north, while large surface high pressure builds across the eastern third of the United States. These features will combine to bring summer-like heat through Friday before the heat slowly retracts toward the south on Saturday, ahead of showers and a slow-moving cold front that will drift in from Canada. The details tonight: clear south, mainly clear north, lows from the mid-40s to lower 50s, mid to upper 50s in the Champlain and St. Lawrence valleys. Thursday, sun filtering through occasional high clouds, mainly north, highs in the low to mid-80s, except mid to upper 80s in southern valleys and in the Champlain Valley, west to southwest winds 5 to 10. Friday, periods of clouds, mainly north, highs from the mid-80s to around 90, some lower 80s far north. I'm meteorologist Lawrence Hayes with an Eye on the Sky.
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This is Vermont Edition. I'm Michaela LaFrac. Today's show is all about housing and infrastructure, but don't be fooled. Typically, when we talk about those things on Vermont Edition, we're talking about Act 250 reform or the shortage of affordable housing. Maybe we're covering a debate at the State House.

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1: 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Allie, what exactly is design build? And are these homes and buildings visually easy to identify, like, say, a brutalist structure is?
2: Yeah, it's a really good question. It's kind of how I started 10 years ago interviewing people. It's a pretty gargantuan question, actually, if you start piecing it apart. But I think kind of at the core, design build is just this idea that in order to be the best designer you can be, you need to know how to build. And in order to be the best builder you can be, you need to know how to design. And that instead of it being kind of two different career paths, it's kind of going back to this concept that, you know, humans have been doing design build forever, but it's the master builder. It's the idea that design and build is in the same process. And, you know, you can really apply that on a broader scale. It's how you make art. It's how you cook. It's how you run a business really effectively.
1: We're going to do our best to describe some of these structures today, but this is one of the rare instances when I would say it's worth looking up some of these houses that we're talking about online so you can actually see pictures of them. Would you agree?
2: Yeah, definitely. And I think, you know, in the case of Prickly Mountain, you can really see there is a theme. You know, it's really geometric, these small footprints. It's kind of, these buildings are collages that have been expanded over time, and they're really sculptural. But I think more broadly speaking, design build as a practice and as a movement and just as a way that humans problem solve, I don't think it would be necessarily identifiable, but Prickly Mountain, very identifiable.
1: Yeah. So the man who really started this movement and Prickly Mountain was named David Sellers, and he went to Yale's architecture school. What brought him to Vermont?
2: Yeah. So interestingly, there were four of them, four of these guys, Dave, Bill Reinecke, who lives in Middlesex, Charlie Hosford, who lives in Waitsfield. They all had some degree of building experience growing up, whether that was just, you know, building in dad's workshop or whatever it was. And they were all just, they didn't understand how they were graduating from this fancy architecture program, how these architects coming out of these programs didn't actually know how to build anything necessarily, right? So Dave at one point said, like, how can you tell someone else how to dig the hole if you've never dug it yourself? And so I think for them, they were really attracted to the idea that land was fairly affordable in the Mad River Valley. There was Mascara Mountain, which turned into, you know, Sugar Bush. I guess it was Sugar Bush at the time. And so they thought, let's just go and, you know, take out small loans from the lumber yard and get some plywood and just start building creations as we design them kind of simultaneously. So really an act of sculpture.
1: Did Vermont's cheap land at the time have anything to do with it?
2: Definitely, yeah. Warren, Vermont used to be the end of the road. I know even when my parents moved there in 73, Route 100 was just connecting down to Granville and south. And so, yeah, for a long time, it was the end of the road and it was farming land. And yeah, for that short period of time, land was affordable.
1: Yeah.
2: Especially up on Prickly Mountain, which was kind of scrub and it was further away from the ski resort. So, yeah.
1: And David Sellers, again, was the architect behind some of the most iconic buildings that still stand today in the Mad River Valley. I do think we should also acknowledge that in the late 80s, he pleaded guilty to repeated sexual relations with a girl who was under

0: the age of 16. His sentence was suspended in a plea agreement. And I imagine, Allie, that this is part of the reason that your film focuses not just on Sellers as the single visionary in this movement, but as a person who was part of this broader ecosystem of architects, both men and women.
1: Yeah, absolutely. Definitely that played a massive role in both why it took me 10 years to make the film and also why it ended up being a personal documentary. My experience with the movement was very, I'm second generation. My parents are my dad's a design build architect, and my parents, were part of this community. And so I think it was really important, contrary to a lot of people's opinions of what they thought I should make the film about, I really wanted it to be a story about community. And it kind of ultimately turned into a love note to the community. But it's, I think, just hugely important to recognize that it wasn't just about one singular human, that there are different people that played a really inspirational role in creating energy and getting students from all over the country to come and kind of be part of this back to the land architecture movement in some ways. In the end, it kind of turned into the film that was always meant to be made. And my access to that really just came from being a girl that grew up in it.
0: Yeah, so tell us a little bit more about the house that you grew up in. Maybe just one or two of the unique elements of it. I love in the film how you kind of use old family video to show us little spots like the passageway between you and your sister's rooms and these kind of whimsical elements that often define design build homes and prickly mountain spaces.
1: Yeah, I was just talking about this house last night with friends, actually. It's the person that owns it now calls it the Tower House. So ultimately, in the early 2000s, Yes Tomorrow came on and my dad helped teach a class and they built a tower on the house. So there's an onion dome. But growing up, it was really small, actually. And it was the only house ever built. But the idea was that it was going to be a modular home with my dad's business at the time, Hestia House Company. And it felt like a boat, really. I think it was really cool growing up in the home. Everything was bespoke and made for place, and that I over time saw my dad build it, and so started from subfloor and stepping on nails as a kid to really just beautiful details. I think the highlight of the house, though, is that it kind of is this crucifix shape, because the two wings of the living room could be detached so that the house could go down the highway. So it was really designed to be a modular home, and so in that formation, then the living room was a step up, and to utilize that space, there was this pull-out drawer. So essentially, there was like a breakfast end of the counter with a bench, and you pulled the bench, and that was a hidden passageway, essentially. So you pulled the whole thing out, and it was this huge drawer that would, that was our basement because we didn't have a basement. So it was elements like that were both really embarrassing as a little kid because it makes you kind of stand out, and you just kind of, in some ways, I idolized the 90s cul-de-sac lifestyle, but obviously
0: the big finished basement with the TV and the couch.
1: Exactly. But what an incredible house. I mean, to just understand how efficient you can be with such a small space and really comfortably raise a family of four with lots of animals was pretty cool. Mm.
0: If you, like Allie, grew up in one of these houses we're describing, designed by Prickly Mountain or Design Build Architects of Vermont, you can call in at 800-639-2211. We have Nikki on the line who is on Prickly Mountain. Nikki, go ahead.
2: Hi, Michaela. Hi, Allie. It's such an honor to be on. Congratulations on the movie. I've seen it and would highly recommend it. I live in Unit 8 of Dimetrodon, which was the original structure built about 50 years ago. I live in Bill McClay's unit, and I just wanted to say that living in Dimetrodon has been such a great experience for me. It sort of self-selects for a certain type of person, and you kind of feel like you're living in a piece of art. So some people have referred to the Dimetrodon as the leaky spaceship, but it is really just a fabulous place to live and a great community on Prickly Mountain.
0: Oh, Nikki, I'm so glad that you called in and gave us a great entry point to talking about this building. Yet another one that really, I got to say, just defies any sort of verbal description. You got to look it up or maybe visit Nikki to see it. Can you describe what the thought process was behind Dimetrodon, Allie? What is it?
1: Hey, Nikki, thanks for calling in. Dimetrodon is such an incredible space. And I think what's interesting about my film is that to make a film about a community over the span of 50 years with multiple different buildings was quite a challenge. Huge shout out to my editor, Oliver Daw, who's in Christchurch, New Zealand. Really unbelievable editor, was able to create a narrative that was perfect. Dimetrodon was designed originally to be a 10-unit, co-housing space before co-housing was really even a term. And basically it was these three architects, Jim, Trav, and Bill, who kind of had the same itch that is the shared kind of ethos with design build. They wanted to get their hands dirty and they wanted to just start and do it. And, you know, in hindsight, maybe wouldn't have done it necessarily. You know, the energy that goes into something like that is what's required is actually not knowing what's ahead of you. And they ended up building initially the main community building is this big tower. And then there was this kind of triangular framework that then they built out units in. And so each unit is attached. It's all attached with a courtyard shared space, but each unit is very distinctly its own space. You learn all about it in the film, but I think my experience was that I was a kid that just got to grow up there. I'm the same age as these architects' children, and so
0: you got stuck on the roof there at one point, right?
1: Yeah, and that's what I really remember is there was an element of danger all around at the Dimetrodon because it was under construction. Huge theme is being in spaces that are in construction, Yeah, we had to jump off the roof. I don't know. I remember at the time it was just so freeing and fun to be able to be climbing on a roof. And, whether that was the safest thing or not, we made it out alive.
0: Well, here you are today. One of the other iconic buildings from that time, designed by Dave Sellers, was Tack House, which was named for a horse barn that used to be on the site. A little factoid I loved. I want to play a clip here of Candy Barr, who lives in it. She's Dave Sellers' ex-wife, and she's in the film giving a little tour.
3: I lived here with my son. My bedroom was downstairs at the time. This was a dining room table, but since we've evolved it, so there's a loft bed there. That was my son's, and you go up the ladder there. So that's nice lighting. And this is one of Dave's original tiny showers. The sink is made out of a turkey roaster upside down, and the toilet seat, you have to sit sideways because there's no place for your knees. So again, not for everyone.
0: I love that detail about the turkey roaster as the sink.
1: Yeah, that's always a crowd favorite.
0: So now you are back in the Mad River Valley after some years away, living very close to your parents on what's called the Waitsfield 10. And I think this is such an interesting experiment in kind of getting back to some of those core values of this movement we're talking about today of affordable homes, really connected to the landscape, and also some communal living aspects as well. Could you describe it?
1: Yeah. So late 2019, my parents acquired this abandoned gravel pit, and a Yes Tomorrow home was built on that land. And so John Connell is the founder of Yes Tomorrow and taught a course over the course of 10 years, 1980s to the 90s, and built this insane home called the Waitsfield 10. So he called it that because, you know, Prickly and the whole movement was actually based in Warren. And so just kind of as a funny nod, it was the 10 acres in Waitsfield. And the house was really run down when my parents acquired it, and they were kind of the perfect candidates to take it over and bring it back to life, give it the TLC it needed. And it's in the film, so you can check it out. And in the process of that, they went through the journey of subdividing the land into as many small affordable lots as possible on this, you know, what even kind of by today's standards wasn't necessarily really desirable land. It is on a lower, where we have river frontage, so there is flood danger there. And yeah, so they subdivided the land, and there are now eight affordable lots, and six of those lots actually have buildings on them, including one is my house. And so it's been unbelievable process that, you know, in the process of making the film, I started out just interviewing and really just wanted to hear about what design build was, research my background, and understand these houses a bit more. And throughout the process of making the film, then ultimately ended up design building my own home. Yes Tomorrow came in, students designed and built in 2022 in a semester, my house. And now it's this full-fledged kind of reincarnation of various elements of the Metrodon and the Prickly community. And it's been really beautiful.
0: Allie, how can people see this film?
1: Yeah, so I world premiered it in New York City last October and toured it with the Architecture Design Film Festival based out of New York. So we kind of took it all over North America. And I'm still in the film festival circuit. So upcoming, I'm going to be screening at the Middlebury New Filmmakers Festival August 26th to the 30th. And then I'm going to be also premiering it at various other architecture design film festivals in Europe, in Eastern Poland, Rotterdam, and Prague at the end of September. I think if you are interested in figuring out where to see the film, I think the best advice is to head to my website, pricklymountainfilm.com, and you can also follow along on the social media, Prickly Mountain Film. And I also do have a form on the website, so if you are interested in seeing it and hosting a screening, I've hosted quite a few community screenings across North America and would love to facilitate that for your community.
0: Allie Rood is documentary filmmaker. Her film is called Prickly Mountain and My Design Build Life. Allie, thanks so much for talking to us today.
1: Thank you so much. What a pleasure.
0: Coming up, two architects are coming in to tell us more about the principles that govern the design build movement, including community, creativity, and improvisation. If you have a personal connection to Prickly Mountain or one of the other centers of this design build movement in Vermont, call in at 800-639-2211. 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Stay with us.
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0: Welcome back to Vermont Edition. I'm Michaela Lefrak. 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And we just heard about a documentary about design build architecture by Allie Rood, who tells the origin story of Prickly Mountain. 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I'm joined by two of them now. With me in the studio is Britton Rogers. He's the executive director of Yestermorrow, a design-build architecture school in Waitsfield. Britton, welcome.
5: Thank you. Thanks for having me.
0: And Danny Sagan joins us from our Montpelier studio. He's a professor at Norwich University's Architecture School. Danny, welcome.
6: Thank you very much. Happy to be here.
0: So, Britton, Yestermorrow was founded in 1980. Was it a direct outgrowth of this prickly mountain ethos that we were hearing about earlier in the hour?
5: Yes, definitely it was. John Connell, our founder, had come up, also a graduate of Yale, like some of the early generation. And he saw the value of the process. And then he saw, as Ali's film talks about, all the other people who were inspired and interested in being part of it, not just the architects and designers, and that the architects and designers couldn't do it by themselves. And so he saw this vision that if you get everyone in the same room, the architects, the builders, the homeowners, all the people who would be involved, and teach them all how to speak each other's language, there's a lot of value in that. And the building, or especially someone's house, will be all the better for it. Mm-hmm. And so he formed a school to be able to accommodate all those people.
0: And now you are a year-round school. You have programs in kind of everything under the sun related to home building, carpentry, timber framing, lots more.
5: Yes, we teach everything from cabinetry and furniture making, all the way to the larger scale of carpentry, timber framing, the old world techniques, as well as new technologies. We've leaned a lot into the importance of building science, which is the dealing with moisture and thermal movement through the building envelope. And then we really try to put design into every conversation and let people understand that design is accessible and design is important for people to understand what it is. Mm. So,
0: Danny, I'm sure you share those values as well as a professor. I was surprised to find out that Norwich offers the only accredited architecture program in Vermont, and it's one of just a few in New England. Does it also have connections to the design build movement?
6: Yes. Norwich has had a design build studio every spring. We offer sort of elective studios, and one of them is often a studio where the students will design and build a project for the community. And we actually collaborated with Yestermorrow over 20 years ago on a couple of projects for the Brookfield School. And so, and as well as there are also professors at Norwich who practice design build or have had design build practices. I share a practice with my wife, Lisa Dworsky, and we did design build for about 10 years before we became sort of indoor designers. But and within Norwich, we have a space that we share with the School of Engineering, which has a construction management program. We call it the Collaboratory, but it is, you know, it's a space in which we can build a lot of things, which is warm and dry during the wintertime. And sort of sprinkled throughout, within driving distance of campus, there are a number of design build projects that we've done for the community. Most recently, my colleague Talia Stonarov, who has a design build business with her husband Otto, she worked with students to design the new play structure outside the Kellogg Hubbard Library in Montpelier.
0: Mm. Well, we just got an email from Mark in Montpelier, who says that one of the highlights of becoming a carpenter was working on Allie Rude's house, which is in Waitsfield. We were just talking about it earlier, particularly building the onion dome as part of my class at Yestermorrow. It was that class and Allie's dad that inspired me to become a design builder. His creativity, art, and the other faculty as well helped me turn my passion into a career. I can't thank them enough. We also have Brian calling in from Montpelier. Brian, go ahead.
7: Hello.
0: Hi there.
7: I'm a local builder for about 15 years. One thing that I think is missing in the conversation, I want to preface this by saying I absolutely love the prickly mount design. I'm really into the non-conventional architecture and everything. But one of the things that helped them in building prickly was not only the cheap land prices, but a complete sort of lack of oversight by any structural code. And I, as a builder, I know that it can be oppressive, redundant, but a lot of it is there for a reason. And when you get above
8: 2 to 3 stories. It's not just about leaks in the roof. It can become sort of a health and safety issue. And in this case, it was they were building it for themselves, their own client. But as a builder, building for a homeowner who has a might have a limited budget and passing off a building that might not have structural oversight by engineers or international building code would not be doable. And I know a lot of people have worked on these, you know, myself included, and they can be kind of tough just with the design and everything. And I think that you guys are touching on that there needs to be a combination of minds with the architecture and the building.
0: With safety front of mind. Brian, thank you so much for bringing that up. You're not the only one that did. We also got an email from Mark in Craftsbury who says, in my experience as a builder in Vermont, faulty design is often passed on to the builder as a warranty issue. What mechanisms in Vermont law protect the consumer against faulty or poor design? Britton and Danny, I'd love to hear both of your thoughts on this, because looking at some of these structures, I will say, you know, they're so cool and interesting looking, but sometimes I'm like, what does that, is that safe? Did anyone approve that? And the answer is, it sounds like, you know, sometimes no, this was a different era.
5: I don't know if Danny, you want to weigh in, but
6: well, I can actually speak both to the historical aspect of it as well as the way we teach architecture and
0: great
6: design build now.
5: Yeah.
6: Historically, actually, Dave Sellers did have a relationship with the structural engineer who was teaching at Yale at the time. And basically all of that, all of their box beam trusses were actually tested and certified by him. So early on, there was a respect for what structural engineers can do. You know, when you run a design build project with an architecture school, you are involving structures. You are involving people who are experts on waterproofing. I mean, the whole point of having a design build program integrated into an architecture school, a design school, is that the designers understand that there's something as like gravity or air pressure differentials, or that heat moves through the systems of the walls and the roofs. So at the Norwich School of Architecture and Art, our graduates graduate with a pretty complete knowledge of the technical requirements for what makes a good building. I think any qualified architect who's had the experience of design build truly understands what it takes to actually craft something that is going to perform well. And that's actually, I will hand this off to Britton, that is often the case with Yes Tomorrow graduates as well.
0: Britton?
5: Yeah, thanks, Danny. I was going to say a lot of the similar things. That's really why Yes Tomorrow exists. The concern that the caller made about things being handed off to the builder, I was one of those architects who had never built anything, and I came to Yes Tomorrow after being laid off from my job in the recession in 2009, as many architects were. And I was a licensed architect, and I knew I didn't know everything about architecture and that I could be a much better architect if I knew how to build things. And Yes Tomorrow was the place that could show that to me. And since our founding, the whole idea was that there wouldn't be this disconnection between the design process and the person who actually had to make it stand up and make it function. I think a lot about staircases, and a poorly designed one can be impossible to build, and it can be very dangerous. But if the person who's designing it is also building it, who also has to understand how the material works and how the connectors will hold it up, you know, whether it's a screw or a ledge made by a piece of wood or a piece of stone or steel, the stairway is going to be more effective and more comfortable for the people and safer, and it potentially could be more efficient and take up less space in the house. And so
0: One of the things that stood out to me about the Prickly Mountain scene and the Mad River Valley is how architects were working so closely with people who had made the component parts of the houses that they were building, everything from the wood stoves to the toilets. Could you tell us, Britton, a little bit more about Bobbin Mill and how that sort of it's still exists today, and it's a incubator of sorts for all these kind of, at the time, like new Vermont businesses, like wood stoves and wind turbines and things like that.
5: Yes. Oh my gosh, bobbin mill is such an exciting part of the Mad River Valley's history, and I think it really shows the artistic, creative energy of the people who've come up here to really live intentionally. It does still exist. There are people who still use the building, so it does have a little bit of a current presence. But yeah, historically there were so many fascinating businesses, creative pursuits that came out of this collaborative working space, like what Danny was mentioning, is at Norwich now. And Yes Tomorrow tries to keep all of that creative, thought-provoking, problem-solving ethos, and just the idea that people can come up with a problem and then figure out a solution for it, whether that's something they've seen before and it's just a matter of resourcing it, or if it's something that completely has to be reinvented or thought of from absolute scratch. It's a it's an inspiring model and something that I think a lot of places, maker spaces and innovative hubs and even places like Hula, you know, are now following in that mindset.
0: Hmm. And at first glance, the designs that came out of Prickly Mountain, some of these houses and buildings, they seem, at first glance, again, so different from classic New England architecture, like the Victorian homes and the old barns that dot our landscape. But when you start to look closely, you just start to notice a number of connections. I'm thinking personally of the, you know, the old connected farmhouses with the add-ons that go back to the barn that are added over generations. I know there are a number of others. Danny, what are some of the connections that you see between these Prickly Mountain homes and traditional New England architecture?
6: Well, I think it's, I mean, you're absolutely correct about the connected farmhouse building and that these structures allow themselves to be sort of added to over time. And I think one of the ways that, you know, the houses sort of sit in the landscape in a way that sort of, you know, tells that story about how things were added. Also, I mean, the interesting thing about Prickly, if you look at it in the context of sort of the way that architectural design in the United States generally was changing in the sort of late 50s, early 60s, is that the houses on Prickly shed snow. And, you know, there were some modernist architects working in Vermont that did do flat roof houses, but that the being design builders, they quickly learned that, you know, snow piling up on the roof was maybe not the best idea. So the thing that originally I found interesting about Prickly when I sort of discovered it many years ago is that these structures did very much speak of this place in terms of the climate and how to sort of respond to it. They're also vertically oriented in terms of the way that the bedrooms sort of circle around a sort of central atrium in many places. And if you're trying to heat a building with one wood stove, having the building be more vertically oriented is actually a more efficient way to distribute the heat energy off of one wood stove. So that's another, if you look at the sort of sectional view of these buildings and how they're sort of organized, the spaces, you can see that they're almost organized around the way that warm air rises off a wood stove.
0: Well, let's pause here for a short break. When we come back, I want to talk about some of the ways in which this design build ethos could be applied to some of the more pressing issues facing Vermont and our shortage of affordable housing today. This is Vermont Edition. Stay with us.
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0: Welcome back to Vermont Edition. I'm Michaela Lefrak. This hour, we're discussing the design-build architecture movement and its roots in Prickly Mountain in Vermont's Mad River Valley. Our guests are Britton Rogers, an architect and the executive director of Yestermorrow, the design-build school in Waitsfield, and Danny Sagan, also an architect and a professor at Norwich University. I want to play one more clip here from Ali Rood's film about Prickly Mountain, because I think it'll help us get into a conversation that I want to have about the modern day applications of design build and whether or not we can use some of those to address Vermont's affordable housing shortage. So this is a clip of the design build architect Steve Bedanes talking about some of the more improvisational aspects of Prickly Mountain architecture.
11: That stuff was pretty radical when it was first came out. I think it was a combination of young architectural school graduates who, of course, are trying to push the envelope and use every idea they could ever imagine in every single project. And it was combined with the fact that there were no real building codes in Vermont, certainly at that time. You could build anything you wanted, an experimental structure, and plus there was this clientele for the houses that it wasn't their main residence. People were buying them for ski houses. Ski houses can be a little bit more fun.
0: Ski houses can be a little bit more fun. But here we are in the midst of a housing shortage, specifically an affordable housing shortage. And putting the show together today, I was well aware that celebrating this type of architecture runs the risk of coming off as tone deaf to the needs of a majority of Vermonters. So I'd love your thoughts, both Danny and Britton. We'll start with you about ways in which this type of very singular, creative, non-replicable architecture can feel relevant to these needs of today.
5: Sure. It's a great question. And it's absolutely at the forefront of everything that Yestermorrow is thinking about right now. The strategic plan that we've been going through has been really how do we clue into that? And I think, we recognize that we can't make housing affordable for everyone. That's something structural, much bigger than Yestermorrow can be. But what we can do is we can teach students how to build buildings that will last and buildings that will be more affordable to operate. And that good design can be really efficient. We can think about smaller footprints. We can think about what are the best materials to choose. It's really about teaching people the process and the problem solving and creating something that then hopefully they can take back to their own communities, the knowledge, and apply it over and over and over so that there's really a ripple effect in everyone's locations when they've been to Yestermorrow. Specifically, we're really trying to build a few small scale housing units that we can get out into our local community every year. And we're starting by building some employee and instructor housing on our campus because we all know that living in a resort community can make it really hard for people who work in the services and the other businesses that are trying to exist in the resort community. But I think the most important thing is how to design and build the best building with what you have available, with what budget you have available, with what materials are available, and the best building being the one that will last because it's built of quality, it's healthy for the person to be in, it doesn't cost a fortune to operate, and the person loves it so that they want to maintain it and stay in it and pass it on to other people who feel the same.
0: The investment sweater versus the fast fashion buy.
5: Yeah, I think it's the way we have to go on that, yeah.
0: Danny, what would you add to that?
6: Yeah, I think it's important to understand that the Steve Bedanes quote that you have is sort of from the beginning of the movie, and it sort of aligns with the early part of the movement. But the really important thing that happened up on Prickly was the Dimetrodon. And then there's another sort of shared housing called Anthos, which is over on the other side of the valley. And these are about buildings that express this idea of people living together in community. And the amazing thing about those sort of co-housing experiments is that the amount of families per acre is actually quite dense, and the amount of space per person is actually quite low. And I think, you know, in the design-build program at Norwich, we designed two very small units for, along with Washington County Mental Health, for some folks who live in Brook Road and Barrie. Each of those units is 350 square feet with a kitchen, a bathroom, and a bedroom and a place to eat. And, you know, the average house size in America right now is about 900 to 1,100 square feet per person. And what design and design build can show you is that you can actually build a really lovely place that's more like 450 to 500 square feet per person. So we have to think about the new housing that we build in terms of how much square feet per person, how many families per acre, and whether or not it's delightful. Because if it isn't delightful, nobody's going to want to live there, and nobody's going to want to take care of it. And the thing is that, you know, you got to remember that Albert Einstein said that imagination is more important than knowledge. And we have to design from a point of what can we do, what should we do, not what have we done. And the design-build ethic is that each new project is an opportunity to discover something that's going to be helpful to people, something that's going to be new. The other thing about design-build in general is that it does teach about empowerment, and it does teach about people taking control over their own lives and their own processes. And if we're going to solve the housing problem generally, more people are going to have to know what it takes to build a place, maintain a place, and live in a place. You know, if you go to Yestomorrow and you take a weekend course on super energy efficient houses, you will be better qualified to hire someone to build you an affordable, super energy efficient house and not just rely on someone else's expertise. I think that's really one of the long-term sort of ethos as well as practical outgrowths of the design build movement is that people should be empowered to take charge of their own housing. And that can be on many different levels, personal, community, generally thinking. So I think that, and this is also a Vermont ethic. I mean, we know a lot of people in Vermont who've designed and built their own homes who don't have a relationship to Prickly Mountain, and that's important about our place. So I think that we have to solve the housing problem from lots of different ways of thinking. But I think the radical ways of thinking are, well, look at Demetrodon. I mean, people live there, raise their families there. It still exists. People still want to live there. And it was radical for the time, and it's radical now.
0: Mm-hmm. Well, let's go back to the phones here. We have David calling in from Putney. David, go ahead.
12: Hi, thank you for listening to this. I'm enjoying listening to this. I'm friends with, I went to high school with somebody that's kind of part of Friends of Prickly Mountain. I think it'd be good if somebody could say something about the float that's probably going to be made in 1 week by Prickly Mountain related and family people. And it'll be, it's always exciting. It's always made in 1 week by these creative people, and it always has an important perspective on where we are in the world today.
0: I think you're referring to the 4th of July floats that are made every year by folks associated with Prickly Mountain. Britton, since you're in the Mad River Valley as well, can you talk a little bit about these? They're separate from Yestermorrow, though, right?
5: Yes, indeed. They are, well, Ali's film actually covers it, the process really well, and talks about the important community building that happens around that parade float process and how wonderful it is. And my favorite song of Grace Potter's talks about the great parade, and it's connected to life, but also that float making and the fun.
0: Grace Potter, a Mad River Valley resident who also does some music for the
5: correct
0: film.
5: Yep. And so, yeah, it's a very last minute. They purposely make it a very last minute, iterative design process. Everyone takes an element, they come up with an idea, and then everyone takes an element and they just figure out how to build it and make it. And they stay up all night, several nights before, and then somehow they make it down to to the starting line of the parade by hopefully before 10 a.m., not always. And they're just ingenious the way they figure out how to make these things. I mean, one of the ones that really sticks in my head was this huge owl, the form of a giant owl. And I mean, it had eyes that blinked, it had wings, its head did a total 180. And yet it was definitely taller than many power lines. And so they had to figure out how to get it down from Prickly Mountain down to Warren Village the morning of the parade. And they had all of that. It even has to duck under some of the power lines on the parade route. And every year it's something just fascinating how they pull it off and the wonderful theme and energy, and it's definitely a highlight of the parade among many highlights in that infamous parade.
0: Yeah. It seems to get back to that element of delight that yes. Danny was describing earlier. I want to share an email that we just got from Kim in Wallingford, who says that their partner, and they run a design build firm with their partner in Southern Vermont out of Wallingford, Two Birds, Vermont, and their partner's listening right now while building stairs, and Kim is listening while designing a bathroom. They say, "We are passionate about working with female and non-binary builders, providing opportunities for folks to learn, understand built spaces, design, craft, and more. Education is so important to grow the trades and for future building solutions. We're also passionate about housing, affordable, accessible, solution-based, and sustainable. We're so grateful for this conversation, such an important one." Well, thank you so much for listening, and good luck with the stairs and the bathroom. Mm-hmm. Danny, I think this is a great place to take us towards the end of this conversation. As somebody associated with one of the few architecture schools, accredited programs in this region, how have you seen the student body change over the years that you've been involved?
6: That's a great question, and I think you could probably have a whole hour
0: yeah.
6: on how the student body's changed. I mean, the great thing about Norwich is it was founded by Alden Partridge, you know, wanting to create a citizenry that was capable, obviously, of defending the country, but also just capable of leadership and being, you know, citizens within their community. And our students typically have, you know, come from families where there is a fair amount of, you know, sort of hands-on, you know, work within their families. And you know, that's part of their traditions, but this is changing. I mean, mm-hmm. you know, it's and I've spoken to other people who teach at art schools across the country. The amount of sort of physical craft making that young people are exposed to today has changed. It's getting less, and that's a difficulty for us. Now we have a very robust program. Our students get training in the woodshop, and they get to use things like vacuform machines, and we have an incredible faculty. Who are developing our capabilities with digital tools like laser cutters and robot arms. So we are definitely an environment where students can learn and connect to making. But, you know, part of it is to get them to a place where they feel really comfortable with making. And again, it goes back to the design build movement. Mm-hmm. So many of those early people came up, they were not makers when they came up, but they were given a sort of sense that you can do it, you can try it out, and that you'll learn by doing it. So we do try to create an environment where people do learn by making things, and they're not going to be good at it right away. But the more they try, the more they work, the better they're going to understand it. Mm. But yes, I think, generally in America, young people need to still be connected to making things, because otherwise it's not good.
0: Mm. Well, Britton, you all are about to kick off a summer intensive course that runs for the second half of this month. Seems like an opportunity to learn some of the skills that Danny's talking about right now. Can you tell us more about it?
5: Yes, absolutely. Our collaborative design build intensive, and we have a couple of other programs that are similar. So if you can't do it in late June, there's lots of time this summer. But yeah, it's all about leaning into the immersive experiential, really rolling up your sleeves and getting your hands really active. We teach some digital programming, CNC machine and SketchUp and things like that. But we really believe that it is going to connect more through your head, from your hands to your head and through your eyes. When all of those are involved, and when you're really picking up the hammer, working with the client, working on the site, learning from each other, being pushed to places where you are uncomfortable and really have to push through your own limitations, things that you can't do on YouTube.
0: All right. Well, I feel like it's a good time for us to wrap up and go outside then. Yes. Britton Rogers is the executive director of Yes Tomorrow, a architecture school in Waitsfield. Britton, thank you so much.
5: Thank you. It's been a pleasure.
0: And Danny Sagan is a professor at Norwich University's architecture school. Danny, it's been a pleasure. Thank you.
6: Thank you. That's been really nice.
0: All right, that's all the time we have for today. One last reminder that tomorrow we're headed to Brattleboro for a live show from the Lachis Theater. There's still space available. If you would like to reserve a free ticket, you can do that on vermontpublic.org/events. We would love to see you there as we discuss Brattleboro and all of its unique history and culture. Today's show is directed by Aaliyah Papes. John Ahrens is our managing producer. Our producers are Andrea Lorien and Daniela Fierro. Our intern is Alia Khanna. Our call screen screeners Rick Barrett, and our theme music is by Myra Flynn. I'm Michaela LaFrac. Thank you so much for listening, and we will catch up again soon.